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Grateful Dead at the Providence Civic Center March 31, 1986. A concert with several really rare items, including one of only two Grateful Dead performances of I'm a Roadrunner. Jerry Garcia got it from Junior Walker and the All-Stars and did it frequently in his bands in the 70s and 80s, but it's Bobby Weir singing it here. I'll have the rest of set one for you, and the Grateful Dead Hour continues.

0: This week, when you get stuck in the psychedelic era, you're going to be hearing some observations on the 4th of July this time around, including a brief history of protest music, some thoughts on youthful rebellion, some observations on war, and the State of the Union. That's this week when you get stuck in the psychedelic era with the Hermit.
1: It's the Grateful Dead Hour. I'm David Gans. Here are the last two songs of 331-86 Set 1 in Providence, Rhode Island.

Ace of Cups was an all-female band in San Francisco in the psychedelic 60s. Co-founder Denise Kaufman was also a member of the Merry Pranksters and knew Bobby Weir when they were teenagers. For a variety of reasons, Ace of Cups didn't release a record until 2018. You can get this album and their later releases at aceofcups.com. We also heard a track from the 50th anniversary edition of the Dead's 1970 masterpiece, American Beauty. Next week, we'll get started on set 2 of 33186.

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There's a Grateful Dead Hour page on Facebook, and I'm very easy to find on Blue Sky. My performing schedule is posted at perfectable.net/gigs. With certain exceptions, I play a live show every day on YouTube and my Facebook page, D. Gans Music. I'll be at Jerry Day in Atlanta August 1st and 2nd, and then I'm going to head up to Massachusetts to be part of the next 300. 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The Next 300 happens August 6th through 10th at Nichols College in Dudley, Massachusetts. 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And from Dead Shows, a Grateful Dead concert-specific mobile reference app. Dead Shows offers set lists for every concert the band ever played, plus individual song, venue, and other stats, guest artists, and more. 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This has been Grateful Dead Hour number 1971. Thank you for your kind attention, everybody. I'm David Gans, and I'll meet you back here next week.

0: It's time to rock Independence Day with the Hermit in the Days of Confusion this week, featuring Uriah Heep, Cream, The Who, Yes, The Nice, Led Zeppelin, and of course many more. That's rockin' Independence Day with the Hermit in the Days of Confusion.
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0: Hey, how's it going? For the next 2 hours, you are stuck in the psychedelic era with the Hermit. And we're going to get things underway on this special 4th of July week show with a brief history of protest music, starting in 1962 with the Kingston Trio.

Some brief history of protest music, and you're stuck in the psychedelic era with the Hermit.

0: because I've been checking it out, baby. I checked it out a couple of times. And I'm telling you, it can't happen here. Oh, darling, it's important that you believe me, bop, bop, bop, bop, that it can't happen here.
1: Who could imagine that they would freak out somewhere in Kansas?
2: Kansas, Kansas, do-do-do-do-do-do. Kansas, Kansas, la-la.
1: Who could imagine that they would freak out in Minnesota? Imagine that they would freak out in Washington, D.C.
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0: Everybody's safe and it can't happen here. No freaks for us. It can't happen here. Everybody's clean and it can't happen here. No, no, it won't happen here. I'm telling you, kids, it won't happen here. I'm not worried at all. I'm not worried at all. Plastic folks, you know it won't happen here. You're safe,
4: no, no,
0: you're safe, baby. You just put the TV dinner and you make it.
4: No, no, no,
0: oh, we're gonna get a TV dinner and cook it up. Oh, get a TV dinner and cook it up,
1: cook it up.
0: Oh, and it won't happen here.
3: No,
1: but they would freak out in the suburbs.
3: Everything's cool.
0: I remember Tutu, I remember Tutu, I remember Tutu, they had a swimming pool. I remember Tutu, I remember Tutu, they had a swimming pool. I remember Tutu, I remember Tutu, they had a swimming pool.

0: Susie.
1: Yes, yes.
2: Oh, yeah.
1: Yes, I've always loved her. Yes, I agree, man. It really makes it. Yeah. It's a real scene, man. It really makes it.
0: Susie, you just got to town, and we've been very interested in your development.
3: Forget it!
0: It can't happen here.
4: You're stuck in the psychedelic era with the Hermit.

0: time.
1: You're stuck in the psychedelic era with the Hermit.

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0: Threading up our brief history of protest music, Crosby, Stills, Nash & Young, Ohio. Written and performed in the wake of the Kent State Massacre in 1970, we had Monster Suicide America, title track of the Monster album from Steppenwolf from 1969. From 68, it was the Beatles, Piggies. George Harrison making his little comment. Phil Oakes, Outside of a Small Circle of Friends. From the Pleasures of the Harbor album was our 1967 entry. From 66, The Mothers of Invention, a single edit of It Can't Happen Here. Country Joe and the Fish, their 1965 original version of I Feel Like I'm Fixin' the Die Rag, from the Rag Baby EP. From 1964, Joan Baez covering Phil Oakes, There But for Fortune. From 63, Peter, Paul, and Mary covering Bob Dylan with Blowin' in the Wind. And starting off the set, Kingston Trio, hit for them in 1962, actually released in late 1961, Where Have All the Flowers Gone? And if you would like a little more detailed information about the music, you can get it by visiting the webpage. It's hermitradio.com. Just hit the blog button, look for show number 1827. Or who knows, maybe 1927 or 2027, I don't know. Anyway, it's there. You might want to check it out. And by the way, protest music was not the only trend in the 1960s. There was also a youthful rebellion going on, and we'll be hearing a bit of that next. From Finger Lakes Public Radio, you're stuck in the psychedelic era with the Hermit.
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1: You're stuck in the psychedelic era with the Hermit. Youth has always been rebellious, but in the 1960s, thanks in large part to certain activities following the end of World War II, there were a whole lot more of us than ever before. And let's be honest here, it's a whole lot easier to be rebellious when you got the numbers on your side, as they were in 1965.

You're stuck in the psychedelic era with a hermit. Of course, rebellions seem to come even more naturally if you happen to be born on the wrong side of town.

as Ian. Well, the dark side of Youthful Rebellion in 1966 that was released. Society's Child, Baby I've Been Thinking. We also had the Standells. Sometimes good guys don't wear white. The Kinks, Dead End Street. All from 1966. From 65, it was the Animals, We Gotta Get Out of This Place. Song that also was quite popular among the troops in Vietnam. And the Seeds, Pushing Too Hard. Originally released in 1965, as was the Turtles' Let Me Be. And of course, The Who, My Generation.

And for the past 60 minutes, you have been stuck in the psychedelic era. It's our Independence Day show for 2018 and maybe beyond. It's a production of Hermit Radio in association with Finger Lakes Public Radio. Our producer is Stephen R. Webb. Our associate producer is Greg Cotterill. The show is produced at the studios of WEOS and WHWS at Hobart and Wayne Smith Colleges in Geneva, New York. Production funding for Stuck in the Psychedelic Era comes from the Tooth Fairy. A little help from Santa Claus and the Easter Bunny.

0: It's time to rock Independence Day with the Hermit in the Days of Confusion this week. Featuring Uriah Heep, Cream, The Who, Yes, The Nice, Led Zeppelin, and of course many more. That's rockin' Independence Day with the Hermit in the Days of Confusion.
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Edmund Starr from 1970, the tune War, getting this hour of Stuck in the Psychedelic Era underway. And war is what this half hour is all about.

0: stuck in the psychedelic era, at wartime, with the Hermit.
1: Yes, it's true, I am a young man, but I'm old enough to kill. I don't want to kill nobody, but I must if you so will. And if I raise my hand in question, you just say that I'm a

0: You're stuck in the psychedelic era with the hermit. You know, one thing about war, it gets a whole lot messier when religion gets involved.
1: He blesses the boys as they stand in line. The smell of gun grease and their bayonets, they shine.

0: Death Hotel, hymn 43 from the Aqualung album. We also had Eric Burden and the Animals in there. Sky Pilot from their album The Twain Shall Meet. Creedence Clearwater Revival, Fortunate Son from Willie and the Poor Boys. Bob Seger System, 2 plus 2 equals whatever. A tune that originally appeared as a single in 1968 and then showed up on the Ramblin' Gamblin' Man album a year later, 1969. The Doors, The Unknown Soldier, getting that set underway. And you are stuck in a psychedelic era with the Hermit. It is the 4th of July week, anyway. And in 2018, of course, 4th of July falls on a Wednesday, which means you're hearing the show either before or after, or maybe if you happen to be catching it on a Wednesday on stations like WHWS in Geneva, New York, you might actually be hearing it on the 4th of July. Regardless, you can get information about the songs, you can give me feedback, you can read other articles about the psychedelic era, all kinds of things, at our website, hermitradio.com. This show is number 1827. From Finger Lakes Public Radio, you're stuck in the psychedelic era with the Hermit.
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0: You're stuck in the psychedelic era with the Hermit, where this week we have some observations on the 4th of July. In late 1966, Stephen Stills of Buffalo Springfield wrote a song in response to the police crackdown on teenagers roaming L.A.'s Sunset Strip after dark. What he did not realize at the time is that For What It's Worth would come to be taken in a larger context concerning the state of the nation itself.

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Such was the State of the Union in the mid-1960s. And people found a lot of different ways to deal with it.

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1: Anyone you make a statement,
2: get out!

I guess some diversions have their consequences. Graham Nash from 1973, Prison Song. We also had Jefferson Airplane in there, Mexico. It was the last single to have Marty Balin as a member of the band. It was released in 1970, shortly before he left. Grace Slick tune there. Steppenwolf, Don't Step on the Grass, Sam, from Steppenwolf II. Bob Dylan, Rainy Day Women, number 12 and 35, opening track of his Blonde on Blonde album. We also had in there Barry McGuire, Eve of Destruction, his big hit single from 1965. Donovan's Season of the Witch. Temptations, Ball of Confusion. And getting things underway for this half hour, Buffalo Springfield, For What It's Worth.

0: And for the past 2 hours, you have been stuck in the psychedelic era on this 4th of July week. It's a production of Herman Radio in association with Finger Lakes Public Radio. The show is produced at the studios of WEOS and WHWS at Hobart and William Smith Colleges in Geneva, New York. Our producer is Stephen R. Webb. Our associate producer is Greg Conroll. 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You can get extra information about the songs, stuff that I don't have time to talk about or just forget to mention. Artists, labels, who wrote the tunes, all that kind of stuff. 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And I'll talk to you next week. Hey, hang on a second. I'm sure you figured out by now that when I said talk to you next week, I was actually talking to someone else, right? Because I'm going to be here for another hour, rocking in the Days of Confusion on the Digital 89.5 and 90.3 FM. It's WEOS Geneva, a broadcast partnership between Hobart and William Smith Colleges and WXXI in Rochester. So seriously, don't touch that dial just yet. Unless, of course, you're planning on turning the volume up a notch or two. It's time to rock Independence Day with the Hermit in the Days of Confusion this week. Featuring Uriah Heep, Cream, The Who, Yes, The Nice, Led Zeppelin, and of course many more. That's rockin' Independence Day with the Hermit in the Days of Confusion.
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0: So, it's the first week in July in America, and you know what that means.

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Black Sabbath, wrapping up our first half of the show this week. And I'm going to give you the list in the order they were played. Usually I do it backwards, but this time around, just so you can hear the sequence, I guess. Of course, it was Jimi Hendrix with Gypsy Sun and Rainbows live at Woodstock, doing Star Spangled Banner, getting things underway, followed by Freedom from the First Rays of the New Rising Sun. That was from the second configuration of the Jimi Hendrix Experience, with Mitch Mitchell on drums and Billy Cox on bass. Uriah Heep was in there, Sweet Freedom, title track of that 1973 album. We had The Who, I'm Free, from Tommy. Graham Nash and David Crosby together in 1972, the tune Immigration Man, a Graham Nash tune there. Led Zeppelin, Immigrant Song from the third Led Zeppelin album. We had Cream's Politician from Wheels of Fire and Black Sabbath, War Pigs from Paranoid. And if there seems to be kind of a theme, a continuity going on there, well, you're probably right. Beat from the second configuration of the Jimi Hendrix Experience, with Mitch Mitchell on drums and Billy Cox on bass. Uriah Heep was in there, Sweet Freedom, title track of that 1973 album. We had The Who, I'm Free, from Tommy. Graham Nash and David Crosby together in 1972, the tune Immigration Man, a Graham Nash tune there. Led Zeppelin, Immigrant Song from the third Led Zeppelin album. We had Cream's Politician from Wheels of Fire and Black Sabbath, War Pigs from Paranoid. And if there seems to be kind of a theme, a continuity going on there, well, you're probably right.

0: The first two movements from It Better End Soon. An appropriate way to finish out the week. Along with Yes, doing their version of Paul Simon's America, and The Nice, featuring Keith Emerson on keyboards, doing Leonard Bernstein's version of America. And for the last 60 minutes, you have been rocking Independence Day with the Hermit in the Days of Confusion. It is music that is meant to be listened to. It's a production of Hermit Radio in association with Finger Lakes Public Radio. The show is recorded in real time at the studios of WHWS and WEOS at Hobart and William Smith Colleges in Geneva, New York. Our producer is Stephen R. Webb. Our associate producer is Greg Cotterill. And our webpage is hermitradio.com. The show number...
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Hello, Georges Collinet with you on Afropop Worldwide from PRX. If you were to search for synthesizers in African music on the internet, you would unfortunately find out a whole lot about the American rock group Toto. And without disrespecting the 1983 Grammy winners, well, we'd like to believe that real synth music in Africa is quite a bit more interesting.

As anyone who's listened to modern music from the continent can tell you, things have moved a long ways from the guitar and drum heavy groups that dominated the 60s and the 70s in so many African nations. Instead of highlife or mbakanga, we have now kwaito, kuduro,

and much more. As you can tell, all these musical styles rely heavily on the ability to create, to synthesize, if you will, electronic sounds. And for the most part, well, we think they are great. Of course, that hasn't always been a popular position. In fact, more than once we've heard musicians and critics argue that synthesizers have ruined African music. Well, we'll leave this judgment to you. Instead, we will ask, just how did synthesizers make their way into African music? Well, I'll tell you. The story is a bit different everywhere you go. In most cases, getting the technology there was just the beginning. In today's show, we will travel back to the 1980s in order to listen to some of the earliest synthesizer music made in Africa. We will hear how some very modern technology was integrated into some of the world's most complex musical cultures. But that's getting a little bit ahead of ourselves. For now, it's time to boogie. I Need Someone by the Nigerian singer and songwriter Chris Okotie.

Georges Collinet with you on Afropop Worldwide's Look Back at Synthesizers in African Music. When Chris Okoti's first record came out in 1980, the young law student became the single biggest star in Nigeria overnight, inspiring numerous copycats and changing the course of Nigerian music. Before Okoti's unprecedented success, the most popular bands tended to play funk, rock or reggae, not to mention Afrobeat and Fuji. After Okoti, Lagos had a new disco-fied sound, and with that sound came a whole lot of synthesizers. Remember, in those days, Nigeria was riding high on oil money and an exchange rate that set 1 naira to $2. Wow. It had entered a golden period that would last until the re-establishment of a military dictatorship in 1983. But for a brief window, the people

0: Listen to the grooves on Listen to the Music by Bayo Damasio. That's real smooth. Now, this isn't to say that these slick sounds began the use of synthesizers in Nigerian music. That introduction, in fact, came from a rather unexpected source. And for the story, we turn to Uchenna Ikone, writer and DJ who runs the Kamban Razor Sound label.
1: It dates back to late 1975 when Jimmy Cliff, the reggae star, toured Nigeria. And when he came, he arrived with all the state-of-the-art gear. He had synthesizers, he had great instruments, great amplifiers. Now, when Jimmy Cliff was leaving Nigeria at the end of his tour, for some reason, I think it was some sort of customs reason, he couldn't take all his gear with him. So it had to be sent back to EMI for storage since he was signed to EMI Records. So they just said they'll take care of it at the local office until it can be sent to him. So it languished there for a few months. After a while, somebody decided that, hey, let's just pull out some of those synths and play around with them. And then that's when you started hearing the synthesizer popping up on EMI Records.
0: Coming in the middle of a musical arms race that saw the various Nigerian labels striving to build the most advanced multi-track studios, the introduction of synthesizers quickly spread throughout the industry, becoming fairly commonplace by the beginning of the 80s. Funded by the enormous spending power of the oil economy and led by the independent label Phonodisc, the early 80s saw the Nigerian music business break wide open. Wealthy businessmen who saw music as glamorous and exciting began to invest their money on performers and imprints. The major labels that had previously dominated the scene never regained their former level of control.
1: The studio arms race started in the early 70s when Ginger Baker came to Nigeria and built the first 16-track studio, which was called Arc Studio. Decca, soon after that, upgraded their studio, I believe. And the most ambitious studio of all was called Phonodisc, which was being built by the very popular Yoruba Apala musician named Haruna Ishola. And it took him several years to build his studio. And while he was still trying to build it, a lot of other entrepreneurs decided to get into the race to build this studio and to be the first one to have this 24-track modern studio. So Tabansi also went ahead and started building a studio. There was Rogers All-Star that started building a studio as well. And apparently William Onyabo was also part of this race.
0: Who is William Onyabo? Well, we'll get to him soon. But for now, this is Georges Collinet with you on Afropop Worldwide. And let's dance.

All right, I Want to Feel Your Love by Obi Onyoha. Well, as you can probably tell, these lavish multi-track studios marked a real change in Nigerian music, moving away from a long-standing focus on groups. Boogie tended to be recorded by solo artists, backed by crack studio bands, and many of these artists rarely or ever played live. Instead, they relied on the growing popularity of discos and DJs to promote their record sales. The result of changing styles and economic pressures, such as huge import taxes on music gear, was a general move away from live performance, something felt in cities across Africa. Luckily, an ever-increasing ability to record music was there to pick up the slack. And in order to help pay for their expensive new studios, labels did all they could to keep them booked, opening their doors to lesser-known artists and creating a wave of new acts, some talented, some ambitious, some decidedly odd. Amid all this rapid change, a businessman named William Onyebor would create some of the era's strangest and most innovative records.

Deep in the heart of the boogie years, Onyebor began his career with tracks like Atomic Bomb and Beautiful Baby. While impressively funky, these songs were at most set apart by the unique intensity of the singing and didn't seem to be out of the ordinary, and maybe they weren't. But as time went on, Onyebor's fascination with futuristic sounds led him to a unique aesthetic. Recording in his own studio, Onyebor developed a sound not intended for live performance, and while his backing bands began a fairly conventional Nigerian funk groups, they became more and more based on synthesizers, ending up almost entirely electronic.

0: layering rippling melodic lines and intense vocals over the repetitive churns of a drum machine. Onyebor's later work didn't sound like anything else in Nigeria, and his approach bore fruit, bringing him a definite measure of popular success. We spoke with Uchenna, who played a vital role in making the current Onyebor reissue campaign possible.
1: At the time, there were not a lot of Nigerian musicians who were creating music that sounded as futuristic as that. A lot of the sounds on the record, the synthesizer sounds, the drum machine sounds, the sounds that back then we referred to as computer sounds, it wasn't as common at the time. So by the beginning of the 80s, I would say most pop artists were using digital keyboards. At the time, there was still an effort to make artificial instruments sound somewhat organic. And in William Onyebor's more extreme efforts, he seems not to be bothered with that. He seems to want the artifice of the music.
0: Fascinating. To read our full interview with Uchenna and to hear about the Onyebor reissue, well, be sure to check us online at afropop.org or follow us on Twitter at afropopww. And now, let's move nearby to Ghana.

Ah, yes, that was Lee Dodu with Akwankwa, classic burger high life. And what is burger high life, you ask? Well, as its name might suggest, it's high life from McDonald's. Nah, not really. It's from Aberg, Hamburg, Germany, to be exact. And during the 80s, a community of Ghanaian immigrants had begun to mix the sounds of high life with the beat of disco, replacing horn sections with keys and adopting the metronomic attack of the drum machine. As records and musicians gradually returned to Ghana, these electronic sounds increasingly made their way into the mainstream of Ghanaian music. Burger High Life sounded modern and international, but as in Nigeria, this synthesizer-heavy sound also made powerful economic sense, replacing larger high-life groups with small combos augmented by electronics. A new generation of high-life bands was born. In Nigeria, synthesizers helped create a local version of disco's suave international sound. In Ghana, synthesizers reconfigured the national style, high-life. Now let's hear more high-tech burger high-life from the king of the genre, Georges Darko.

George Darko with his hit Obe Abayewa. I'm Georges Collinet, and you're listening to Afropop Worldwide from PRX.

Tonka, which was also switching towards a synthesizer-heavy sound during the early 1980s. Everybody was, I suppose. Its detractors may have labeled it bubblegum music, but it created a cosmopolitan, almost defiantly apolitical style that nevertheless provided the joyous soundtrack for the final years of apartheid. Bubblegum was a delirious fusion of American disco grooves, prior incarnations of South African pop, reimagined folk traditions and cutting-edge technology. And it all started with a song that is, in essence, a blatant homage to American roller disco jams. Ladies and gentlemen, I give you the

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Wow, that's a classic weekend special by Brenda Fassie. Well, South African record labels had previously relied on importing hit records from the US, largely ignoring local talent. But the massive success of Weekend Special sparked a wave of domestically produced hits. With the bubblegum sound, South African pop music was reborn.

Peacock by the group Splash. You know, South African musicians of the 80s were really doing what South African music has always done best, blending foreign and homegrown styles to create something unique. From South African jazz of the 40s and 50s to the bakanga of the 60s and the R&B-influenced jive of the 70s, the pattern has remained. Synthesizers opened up a new set of rhythmic and melodic possibilities. But the music remained unmistakably South African. Bubblegum artists were creating a new synthesis that would define the coming decade. Listen to the band's synth and rhythmic flourishes from South African diva Yvonne Chaka Chaka.

Wow, what a voice. Yvonne Chaka Chaka with Songoma, referring to a traditional healer. Well, bubblegum music ruled the South African charts for almost a decade. But as the 90s progressed, apartheid ended and new styles emerged, notably the township-based dance music known as Kwaito. The story of Kwaito is a history in itself, but we leave South Africa with an early example from Spokes H, with clear influences from American House and a groove slowed down to a crawl. The track has left bubblegum behind, becoming

We finish our synthesizer tour of Africa in the far northeast, the unique musical landscape of Ethiopia. Ethiopian music has become well known to many Western listeners through seemingly endless reissues of music created during the golden age of the 60s and 70s. Lesser known is what came after. Military rule did not mean the end of music. One notable example that has recently emerged is the album Haile Mergia and his classical instrument, released by the label Awesome Tapes from Africa.

0: Nairu played keyboard in the legendary Walyas band, but this record is far from the swinging Ethio-funk he usually played. Recorded entirely by himself in a studio, the album is a gentle, almost meditative suite of instrumentals, a nostalgic return to the music that defined the beginning of Ailu's career, all wrapped in a shroud of keyboards. Ailu Murgia currently lives and works in Washington, D.C., operating his own airport car service. Afropop co-producer Sam Becker reached him by phone while he was on the job.
1: Hey, Ailu.
2: Yes.
1: Thank you so much for speaking with us.
2: Yes.
1: So, to start with, how did you get the idea to record the album?
2: 30 years ago, I was playing accordion. Okay?
1: Mm-hmm.
2: So, when I came here, I was playing organ. So the accordion was, you know, almost vanished. So a friend of mine got a studio, and then I went to his studio, and then I started recording only the accordion part with an erase machine, because I want to have a collection for myself, you know, because, you know, I just want to have it for a collection. So then when I record one melody, I love the melody with the accordion. So she showed me that she had a Rhodes piano and a Moog synthesizer.
1: And you just liked the mixture?
2: Definitely, because when you put those three sounds, they sound different. So that's what makes unique for this album. And all of a sudden, instead of recording one melody or two melodies in accordion, I have about 8 songs. That's how the whole thing was started and the whole thing was finished.
1: How did you write the music? I mean, had you composed it beforehand, or did you create it in the studio?
2: All arrangement was done in the studio. The introduction and the passage or the improvisation, I created there. But the melody, of course, the melody has been already all songs from Ethiopia. Some of them are traditional songs, like they call it public song. Some of them are composed by, you know, different people.
1: And why synthesizers? Why didn't you just keep it traditional?
2: Oh, because of the sound. Like I said, you know, because the audience, they almost forgot the sound of accordion. And the synthesizer is a kind of a new kind of sound. And the electric piano, of course, usually in Ethiopia we use a normal piano, but it's not the same sound like Fender piano. So these three combination with the melodies, so people, they love it because, one, the melodies are good for the accordion. Two, the combination of all these instruments is a kind of like new. That's why they like it. By the way, I'm at work. Okay.
1: Okay.
2: I'm driving my taxi. You see, I'm working at Dallas Airport. The customer, they came to me.
1: Okay, yes.
2: Okay, I will do.
1: Okay, bye.
2: Thank you so much.
0: All right. Thank you, Sam. Thank you, Ailu. Let's hear another track from Ailu Murgia and his classical instrument. This is Emru Demkyu.

0: Ailu Merga from his innovative 1983 recording, out now on Awesome Tapes from Africa. We caught up with Brian Shimkovitz, creator of Awesome Tapes from Africa, a label that has led the way in recovering and reconsidering synthesizer heavy music from Africa. We asked him what about Ailu's music caught and held his attention.
1: I think that the shape of the music started to change after the 70s, and just from listening to it, we talk of the golden age with these groups that sound like they're really effortlessly blending what we know of as jazz and soul into things that sound very, very regional and Ethiopian in nature. I think when you get into the 80s and there are more electronics and more synthesizers, it takes on a less warm tone, just the music and the overall vibe. The earlier side of the collection has a lot of music that sounds a bit, experimental, like people are just getting these new toys and trying new things, and some of it works and some of it's, the recording quality is really bad because parts of the bass are just way too hot and, just peeking out and making things sound crazy. Other things are really ethereal and dreamy sounding, like I think this Ailu record turned out. So it's kind of a really exciting time in music that hasn't really been looked at or discussed that much, just kind of like the 80s in general across Africa, where people were experimenting with these things and creating new sounds, but kind of still using the approach and the harmonies and the rhythms of what they were using just a few years before in what we think of as the golden age of these various places.
0: Well, we couldn't have put it better ourselves. The story of the synthesizer in Africa is a story of experimentation, of cross-cultural and cross-genre fusion taking place at a fever pitch. It's also a story driven by economics, as African musicians were forced to adapt to a set of changes in the music industry that have only grown stronger in the years since. So, as much as we love the classic sounds of the 60s and 70s, modern African music is really the child of the synthesizer groups of the 80s, and their patrimony is still being uncovered piece by piece. Well, personal tastes aside, the deeper we delve, the better we can recognize the enormous variety and seemingly endless creativity of this vital era. And as we listen to present-day artists from across the continent, it is clear that synthesizers did anything but kill the music.

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Hello, everybody. Welcome to the Putumayo World Music Hour, a musical journey around the globe. I'm Rosalie Howarth, and today we travel to Asia, the largest and most populous continent on the planet, and the one with the broadest cultural spectrum. Asia encompasses not only China, Japan, and India, which in itself contains an entire world of languages and cultures, but also the windblown steppes of Eastern Russia, much of the Middle East, the island nations of Southeast Asia, and the Himalayan countries of Nepal and Bhutan. Today, we'll experience just a sampling of some of our favorite voices of Asia. We'll start with one of the biggest pop stars of the Far East, Hong Kong's Fei Wong. Her devoted fans are known as fanatics. Here's Wait a Moment from her self-titled CD.

Taiwanese guitarist Long Gay, whose name translates to long live. He's a descendant of the indigenous people of Taiwan, who have long struggled for independence and cultural preservation. That Talking Blues number, Playing Mahjong, is on the Blues Around the World collection. There's a significant population of people of Asian descent in the UK, owing to the era of British colonialism. Niraj Chugg is an expert in mixing Eastern and Western sounds. He's done a lot of music for film and TV. This song, Kuwab, or Dream, features Swati Natikar on vocals. It can be found on Putumayo's India collection.

0: From the island of Java in Indonesia, that's Tony Q and his band Rastafara, one of Southeast Asia's most successful reggae bands. Java is one of the most heavily populated islands on Earth, known for its rugged volcanic mountains and outstanding coffee. In the next set, we'll hear a fascinating young musician from the grasslands of northwestern China and meet an immensely popular singer from India. If any of the music you're hearing piques your curiosity, you can find out about it at putumayo.com. That's PUTUMAYO.com. 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

We're listening to Voices of Asia today on the Putumayo World Music Hour. I'm Rosalie Howarth, and China is the largest country on the vast continent of Asia. It stretches from Pakistan and Kazakhstan to the west, to North and South Korea in the east. From the high grasslands of the steppes of northwestern China comes Ma Mer, one of China's most original young artists. He spent much of his childhood on horseback and became fluent in the folk traditions of the ancient nomadic Kazakh culture of Central Asia. Now a cult figure in Beijing's underground music scene, he combines rootsy acoustic instruments with Western rock in a style that's been called China grass. His debut album, Eagle, is full of fresh and exciting sounds. From it, let's listen to Iligai.

0: That's Rita Lestariani, an Indonesian singer-songwriter with an entrancing voice. She sounds a little bit like a Balinese Nora Jones. She collaborated with Amith Narayan from the group The Unseen Guest on that acoustic track, Sinar. Because of its size and geography, India is sometimes considered a subcontinent all its own. And Indian popular culture is dominated by the Bollywood film industry based in Mumbai. One of its biggest stars is Kailash Kher. He's a diminutive singer who is a giant in a country known for its celebrity worship. He began as one of the Bollywood singers whose voices are dubbed in for those of the actors. But he was able to break out of the studio mold and became a recording artist in his own right with his band Kailasa. Jacob Edgar, longtime Putumayo music researcher, spoke to Kailash in Mumbai, and they touched on his command of Indian languages and musical styles.
1: The kind of music I make, not only words and lyrics are traditional, but I observe the sound and various parts of India, right from Punjab to Haryana to Uttar Pradesh. These are all different states I'm taking names. Madhya Pradesh, Chhattisgarh, and towards Kolkata, Bengal, and if we go further, then Rajasthan. Every region has a different kind of beliefs, different kind of sounds to them. So those sounds are very interesting. And I have been always fascinated towards this sound, this music. Like, for example, the Himalayan ranges. Whichever Himalayan ranges in India, music comes, that comes like flawless from even rural people. Yeah. And they don't know what they are doing.
2: Right.
1: For example, my father used to sing.
2: Yeah.
1: They used to sing mind-boggling. But they don't know what they are singing.
2: They weren't professionals. They just did it for fun.
1: Yeah.

0: Shunned on Maine by Indian superstar Kailash Kher and his band Kailasa. Despite being a huge celebrity in India, he's very gracious and down-to-earth and avoids what he calls the flashy life. In fact, he took the interviewer, music nomad Jacob Edgar, high into the mountains to visit some caves that were carved by Buddhist monks thousands of years ago. They're the kind of spiritual setting that helps Kailash connect with the humanistic beliefs at the heart of his music. Kailash Kher's first international release, Yatra, or Nomadic Souls, is out on Kumbancha Records, and you can learn more about him at kumbancha.com. We'll travel to Thailand and Malaysia next set for more Voices of Asia. The names of the songs on today's program are listed under radio show at putumayo.com, and that's putumayo.com.
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Welcome back to the Putumayo World Music Hour with Voices of Asia, including this dynamic piece by Thailand's Lana Commons. It starts with a delicate interplay between acoustic guitar and bicycle bell and builds to an orchestral finish complete with electric guitar and a grand chorus. It's called Wai Jai Dai Ka, or Sincere.

You can hear some echoes of French chanson in that acoustic piece Sanji no Homoriuta by guitarist Haruomi Hosono. He was a founding member of the pioneering group the Yellow Magic Orchestra in the 1970s and 80s. That's on a great collection called Tokyo Lounge Volume 4. The plaintive strains of the blues are recognized all over the world, and South Korean guitarist Mok Yong Kim turns in a performance that would be appreciated by blues fans everywhere, as he sings in fluent English here on Mok's Blues.

Using Latin flavors to spice up their musical curry, that's the Thai group The Bangkok Acoustic with a salsa-influenced song called La Mer Sao. It's from their self-titled CD. Kiran Aluwalia is a Canadian singer of Indian descent. She sings ghazals, the love songs of India and Pakistan that are based on an ancient form of Persian poetry. Listen to her hypnotic voice on Vokuch from Putumayo's India Collection.

That's Blue Asia, the brainchild of musician, producer Makoto Kubota and vocalist Yoichi Ikeda. That song, Kampuhan, is named for the region where two rivers meet in Bali. There's a famous artist's colony there. Beautiful use of natural sounds and Balinese instruments. And last is an example of the way popular music from the West has become an important part of Asian repertoires. We have the Malaysian singer Amin with a lovely cover version of a pop hit by Cyndi Lauper, Time After Time.

A familiar melody, Cyndi Lauper's Time After Time, sung in Chinese by Malaysian singer Amin, our last voice of Asia today on the Putumayo World Music Hour. Malaysia consists of two distinct regions separated by the South China Sea, one on the Malaysian Peninsula, south of Thailand, and the other on the island of Borneo, which it shares with Indonesia. Many countries in Southeast Asia span neighboring groups of islands. We've only touched on some of the intriguing music to be found on the Earth's most massive continent, Asia. Though it's comprised of thousands of different cultures, Asia as a whole is a growing powerhouse of economic influence. And Asian music, too, is expanding its influence around the world. I'm Rosalie Howard. The Putumayo World Music Hour is produced by Big Toe Audio. On behalf of our executive producer, Dan Storper, thanks to producer Shane Sharkey, program coordinator Sonia Skelton, and most especially you for joining us on the journey. You can find out about the music on today's show and stream previous shows in our series at putumayo.com, P-U-T-U-M-A-Y-O.com. See you next time. Until then, travel safe and so long.

0: It's the TED Radio Hour from NPR. I'm Manoush Zomorodi. Today on the show, the state of fashion. What we wear and why we wear it. Over the last few years, minimalism has been in. Paring back a few simple chic pieces, keep the look clean. The idea of dressing efficiently has always resonated with me. So I was a little terrified at the prospect of embracing the exact opposite, which is,
1: my lord,
2: whoa,
0: maximalism.
3: This is my studio.
2: This is where the magic happens.
3: This is where the magic happens.
0: A little while back, I visited the artist and costume designer Machine Dazzle at his workshop in Jersey City for a maximalist makeover.
3: And as you can see, it's a large space, but it still could be bigger. You know what I mean?
2: It's like walking into the most glittering, dazzling closet I have ever seen in my entire life. There are mannequins dressed to the nines. There are reams of fabric. There are humongous.
0: The 1,500 square foot space is packed with supplies, wigs, a sewing machine, racks and racks of clothes.
3: Well, right now it's extra crazy. Like, you're here, but I have a photo shoot tomorrow. Most people know me as a costume designer, but I'm also a fine artist, photographer, sculptor.
0: Machine grew up all over the U.S. Then, about 30 years ago, like many young people who feel out of step with mainstream America, he moved to New York.
3: I moved to New York so that I could actually start my life.
0: Over those past three decades, he has built a reputation for creating wild, whimsical, and over-the-top outfits for the stage.
3: Maybe it's opera. Maybe it's dance. Maybe it's theater. Maybe it's me just walking on a street for the sake of something at a protest. I need a reason. There has to be a reason. I'm not just.
0: But it wasn't until 2022, when he had an exhibit at the Museum of Art and Design in New York, that his style got a name, thanks to the curator.
3: Yes. Elizabeth Arthur, when she curated my show, she decided to call it Queer Maximalism. I was aware of maximalism before, but I never called myself a maximalist. I mean, yes, am I maximal? Yes. But I'm so much more than that.
0: Yeah. Of course you are.
3: Yeah. So, I mean, I change. I'm constantly changing. I go with the time.
0: The museum chronicled how, as they put it, a closeted suburban kid from Upper Darby, Pennsylvania, turned into Machine Dazzle, the queer experimental theater genius. There was an apple pie headdress, a skirt made of candlesticks, a blouse that looked like giant typewriter keys. So while he may not exactly embrace the term, Machine believes his take on maximalism promotes something very specific.
3: It's about sharing your vision. Queer space is about sharing. Mm. Yes, we're making space for ourselves, but we're also sharing ourselves, and we're inviting people into our circle. We're being generous. Maximalism is generous. It's everything. It's the cake. It's the flour, the eggs, the sugar. It's the oven. It's the heat. It's the love that was put into all of it. It's the mouth. It's the smile. It's the party. All of it! Because you can't have one without the other. Can I get an amen up in here?
4: Amen!
3: Or is that a gay man? Can I get a gay man up in here? Oh!
0: Depending on your perspective, fashion can be frivolous or make a big statement. It can bring out our creative side or our consumer side. But whether you love clothes or could care less, we all have to get dressed in the morning. So how can we do it better? On this episode, ideas about taking style to the extreme, the environmental impact of our shopping culture, and how our obsession with beauty built an industry with an ugly underbelly. But first, back to Machine Dazzle. To get a better sense of what his maximalist outfits look like, it helps to hear about the 2016 performance he did with the artist Taylor Mack.
5: We are about to venture into uncharted territory.
0: It was called A 24-Decade History of Popular Music.
6: The young folk, yeah.
0: a spectacular queer take on American history that lasted for 24 hours, featuring 24 costume changes.
4: Happy days are here again.
0: The HBO documentary about the performance won Machine an Emmy in costume design.
3: It starts in 1776 and goes to the present day.
0: Here's Machine Dazzle on the TED stage.
3: For every decade, I created a costume that is conceptually adjacent, not historically accurate, because traditional historical costume already exists, and I like to break traditions and invent new ones. So it's the top of the show in 1776, right after we freed ourselves from the British in the United States. Inspiration came when I was passing this laundromat. What were they doing? They were taking down these old plastic grand opening flags. I noticed how weather-worn and brittle and fragile they were. And I got to thinking about the end of the American Revolution and how tattered and torn and broken everything must have been. And then it hit me. This costume wants to tell a story.
0: The outfit feels like a sports uniform on acid. The headdress is made of cheerleaders' pom-poms fashioned into a massive wig. There's a big 13 for the 13 colonies jersey number over metallic streamers. Sparklers are shooting off the back of the outfit like fireworks. The whole thing is one big party.
3: This is maximalism. Not only is it layer upon layer aesthetically, it's idea on top of idea conceptually. It's becomes its own story almost, that you can almost read like a book.
0: Another particularly memorable outfit commemorates the Civil War era.
6: So when it came to the Civil War decade, I had read somewhere along the way that the American hot dog evolved out of this time by, you know, German immigrants selling their sausages on the streets. And so I wanted to include it in the costume.
0: To create the costume, Machine paired hot dogs with another invention from the 1860s, barbed wire.
6: I love what barbed wire kind of stands for. It's a barrier. And, you know, what we were doing in the Civil War was trying to break down those barriers.
0: So the costume features a huge barbed wire skirt adorned with hot dogs that almost looks like a cage, plus a headdress of hot dogs and a Civil War style soldier's jacket with red and yellow streamers flowing off of it like ketchup and mustard.
6: And it's also almost grotesque. It's like, well, is it ketchup or is it blood? And we're talking about the Civil War here. On stage, we often deal with dark things, heavy subject matter. I will say that humor is good. Humor is healing. So audience gets to decide what it is.
0: There was no audience back at Machine's workshop in Jersey City. Nonetheless, he was hard at work on my maximalist makeover, putting together quite an outfit for me.
3: Right? Looks really good on you.
2: Thank you.
3: Yeah, these are good colors for you.
2: So right now I have a wig made of hair, red hair, but also plastic bags, yarn, flowers, all sorts of things. A bolero jacket that's vintage with very poofy sleeves. And then the crinoline short skirt just pops out. And we're not even fully dressed
3: and
2: yet.
3: And it's like this, you know, we're not even fully dressed yet. We haven't even really done accessories. Mm. And also, you're not in your heels.
2: I'm not in my 7-inch Prada heels yet.
3: No, you're not. And I might want to add a little.
0: By the time I got in my heels and rhinestone gloves, put on some copper lipstick with many dashes of glitter layered on top.
3: It's just like a little something.
0: Mm-hmm. Oh, plus some cat eye sunglasses. Something kind of transformed inside of me.
2: I think we were headed at one point into a direction where it was like too much, like Halloween-y. But then you like took us in a different direction. And now I actually feel super chic.
3: All of a sudden, like, because you're so outrageous, it's like you have a license to say almost anything and do almost anything.
2: But I never would have thought I could wear this many colors, this many accessories.
3: It's the way you put things together. There's sophistication involved. There's effort. Mm. I think there's a lot of minimalism that, you know, it's effortless. There's nothing to think about. And I understand why people do that. You know, we live in a crazy world. Life is stressful. I can handle it. I'm having fun. A miniature me running through the mountain that is your headdress. And then, like, your shoes are just, like, propping you up. It's like putting a painting on a wall.
2: I figured at this point, as we get ready to go out to get a coffee, that I would be embarrassed and terrified. But I don't. I feel like I need to be seen because I look amazing.
3: Hello. And now you're going to want to do this all the time. I have a feeling we'll be seeing a lot more of each other.
2: Can I buy you a coffee?
3: You sure can, babe.
2: All right,
3: let's go.
2: Let's do it. Okay.
0: We took our outfits for a spin by going to the local cafe. And surprise, surprise, we turned some heads.
2: Oh, they just said, you look amazing and you just cheered me up.
3: See? I told you.
2: We look like a celebration of life, you and I.
3: We do.
0: I was finally embracing the maximalist mindset, and it felt good. And maybe Machine is right. Maybe we're attracted to minimalism because it's a way of taming the madness of modern life, whereas Machine's approach is to run joyfully towards the chaos.
6: I'm trying to give light to it. And sometimes a thing of beauty can be a hand that you hold through a dark time.
2: I feel like a walking piece of art. It's really special. It is a flash. It is a moment.
3: You are taking joy.
2: I really am.
6: Most people would not leave their homes wearing what I wear. It's an offering of changing the way people see the world, changing what is possible.
0: Machine Dazzle is a costume designer and performer. 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The HBO documentary featuring his incredible outfits is called Taylor Mac's 24-Decade History of Popular Music. 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On the show today, the state of fashion. I'm Manoush Zomorodi, and you're listening to the TED Radio Hour from NPR. We'll be right back.

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1: It's the TED Radio Hour from NPR. I'm Manoush Zomorodi. On the show today, the state of fashion, which of course includes shopping. And for many of us today, that means shopping online.
2: I have shopped for every single thing online. Anything and everything that I can purchase, I look at it online first.
1: This is Aparna Mehta. A few years ago, when she was a busy working mom, online shopping was a huge time saver, especially for buying clothes.
2: I work 12 to 16 hours a day. I don't have time during the week to go out and look for things.
1: So in the evenings, she'd scroll and shop.
2: My daughter's in bed. I'm relaxed. I'm watching TV. I start browsing. I'm like, you know, let's look at Nordstrom's today. Let's look at Anthropology. What do they have there? I start seeing these things and I'm like, oh, that looks really good. And wherever I would go on any website, they would say returns are free. I would intentionally buy the same item in a couple different colors, a couple different sizes, with the intent of keeping only one.
3: I mean, that's what I've been told as well, is like, you know, you're a busy person, you're a mom, save time, just order it in various sizes, then ship back the ones you don't want. And that's perfectly fine. Is that what you understood as well?
2: Yes. I mean, I would try on 6, 7, 5, 6, whatever, and then keep one if I liked it and return the rest.
3: At your peak, how many deliveries would you say you were getting of clothes per week?
2: Oh, per week? 12, 15.
3: Whoa.
2: Sorry.
3: You were serious.
2: But I didn't think I was doing anything wrong. Look, the store is making it possible for me to order as many as I want and return back what I don't want. Sometimes I would return all of them because you can't check the material when you're buying online. My daughter, she was a teenager at that time, and she said, Mom, you have a real problem. And this is the daughter telling me. I'm supposed to be telling her, but it was instead her.
1: Aparna's shopping habit was definitely out of control. And she started to realize that it was a problem for the environment, too.
2: There were packages showing up at my doorstep almost every day. I have all these empty boxes. I mean, yeah, I recycle it, but oh my God, so much cardboard.
1: And there's some irony here because at the time, Aparna was a global solutions director for UPS. Part of her job was to help retailers make their operations run more smoothly. So she knew a lot about how shipping works.
2: So think about supply chain design, supply chain optimization, carbon impact analysis. That's the kind of work I did.
1: But one day, in a meeting with a client, she heard a statistic that put her shopping habit in perspective.
2: I was at a meeting with one of our largest retailers. Mm-hmm. You know, one of the key members from the customer side said, the largest opportunity we have right now is with returns. Last year, they had 7.5 million pieces of clothing returned to them.
3: Wow.
2: I just circled that number on my paper. I'm like, oh my God, in 1 year, one retailer. This is not a small problem. This is a big one.
4: The return situation online, it is a problem entirely of the internet's making and of internet retailers making.
1: Amanda Mull is a senior reporter at Bloomberg Businessweek, where she covers consumerism.
4: The idea that you go into a store and plan already to just return half of it, that is a behavior that before the internet was considered like pretty maladaptive. Like if you were doing that regularly, that would be sort of like characterized as like a compulsive shopping issue. But now that is just how the internet has trained us to shop.
1: Amanda says that when people buy things online, they tend to return them at a very high rate.
4: On average, brick and mortar stores have like a single digit return rate. Online, it can range from usually 15 to 30%. And for certain types of products, especially during the holidays, it can get up to 50%.
3: Hmm.
4: And that's because online shopping is not designed to produce good decisions in the people who are making purchases. It's designed to make it as easy for you to buy things as possible.
1: This all began back in the early 2000s when online shopping debuted and shoppers were skeptical.
4: People understood really well at the time that a lot of the goods that they wanted to buy just weren't ideal for online shopping.
3: Mm.
4: Things that you have to try on, things that have to fit your body, things that have to be comfortable in some way. Like, there's all kinds of stuff that you just can't really know with full certainty online, and you still can't. You certainly couldn't in, you know, 2004. So early online retailers had to figure out some way to overcome these objections in order to encourage people to change their habits.
1: Enter Zappos, the online shoe store, and the first online retailer to offer free returns.
4: Ending up with a pair of shoes that doesn't fit is like a big risk, so they made returns free. That is what got people to shop online. That is what created this set of habits in people. It also was really, really unprofitable for the companies doing it.
3: Mm.
4: Amazon, Zappos, a lot of early online retailers did not turn a profit for a very long time. Like, they were investing money in creating habits in the American population that would, in the long term, be advantageous to them.
3: Has it worked, would you say?
4: Yeah, it's worked really, really well because it's created these behaviors that, you know, a lot of people have now, like buying a size up and a size down from what you'd normally buy.
3: Mm-hmm.
4: Or adding something random to your order to get past a free shipping threshold. They created a set of incentives for shoppers for people to buy stuff with the intent of returning it. Because if people didn't really start trusting this process and start seeing it as convenient, they were never going to peel off a considerable amount of like market share from in-person retailers.
1: Shoppers came to rely on that online convenience, exactly as retailers had hoped. But now, as we buy and return, the cost of processing all those packages is hurting retailers' bottom line.
4: Last fall, I went to visit a returns facility run by Inmar Intelligence, which is the largest returns processor in the United States. They process hundreds of millions of packages per year in their different facilities across the U.S. The one that I went to was one of their big ones. It's a few hours outside of New York City. It's a sort of a regional facility that collects a lot of returns from the sort of like New York City, Philadelphia, metropolitan area.
3: So I've probably sent something back to this warehouse without even knowing it.
4: Oh, almost certainly. Almost certainly.
1: This one facility processes about 100,000 packages a day.
4: It is just like a perpetual motion machine of taking stuff out of your taped up poly mailer and figuring out what's going on.
1: A real life person opens each package.
4: They try to ensure that what you've returned matches what it says on your order.
1: They check the product for defects.
4: For signs that it has been used.
3: They even have to do things that are kind of gross.
4: Especially if it's apparel, they're supposed to sniff it.
3: Sniff it?
4: Yes.
3: Like smell?
4: Yes, to see if it smells like it's been worn. If you return a pair of pants, they check the pockets. The guy who was showing me around told me that the most common item to find with returned pants is somebody's underwear.
3: Oh,
4: yeah.
3: No.
4: Not great.
3: No. Like, that seems like pretty time consuming.
4: Oh, yeah. It's really, really time consuming and labor intensive. And, you know, they, Inmar and its competitors all have technologically advanced systems that use whatever, you know, machine learning or AI capabilities they can. Mm-hmm. But like, there is no replacement for human eyes and human noses and human hands.
1: After that, sometimes clothes do go back to the retailer and are resold. But Amanda says there's a very high bar for getting clothes back on the shelf.
4: Some retailers only take back things that are in perfect, like new, unworn condition, sometimes in their original packaging.
1: Otherwise, the item might go to an outlet like TJ Maxx. But again,
4: if there's any indication that something has been worn, it is very hard to resell anything like that in any channel.
1: So instead, it might be donated or recycled.
4: But textile recycling is like pretty difficult. the more like embellishments, the more types of material there are on a garment, the less likely it is to be easily recyclable. Mm. So not everything can be recycled. Not everything that's donated can be used. And pretty much everything that can't be slotted into one of those categories is destroyed in some way. It is incinerated, landfilled. At every step, this process just sort of sheds waste.
3: It's funny. It's reminding me of a time that I tried to return something to Amazon and they were like, you know what? Just keep it. We'll give you your money back.
4: Yes.
3: At that point, what's happening? They're making a calculation that it's not worth it for them?
4: Yes, absolutely. Returns on a per return basis can cost retailers anywhere from like $5 to $25. Especially fast fashion has a really short shelf life. That becomes a real problem when taking returns because maybe it takes you a week or 2 weeks to actually drop it off at the post office. Maybe it takes a full month for you to drop it off at the post office. When a company takes that return, like your dress might not have been available for sale in any capacity on their website for 2 weeks by the time it gets back to them and gets processed. So there's like no way for them to resell it. And they've had to pay a returns processor to look at it. They've had to pay the logistics service to bring it back to them. They have already just been leaking money. So the last thing they want to do is take a return.
3: So what would happen, though, if each of us just returned a few fewer items per year?
4: Well, I mean, we're about to find out. A lot of retailers are trying to change the system ever so slightly to prevent us from returning so much stuff because it has started to eat into their bottom lines. Mm. And if they want to, you know, extract the profit that they've spent so much time encouraging us to create, then they need us to return less stuff. Like they have set up a system that is not inherently profitable anymore. So this reintroduction of returns fees, of restocking fees, of shipping fees, of the concept of the final sale and you can't return something, I think does make a meaningful difference in the amount of stuff that people return. Mm. The system is in like a state of flux right now. They are trying to figure out the correct combination of incentives and fees to institute in order to keep more products sold. You know, I have been writing about retail logistics and returns for a long time now. And every time getting a conversation with somebody about it, I see people have this feeling of horror that you've just discovered that you've been participating in something that you don't feel good about. You really start to think about like all the times that you procrastinated taking a package to UPS. And I think sometimes people feel a little bit dumb for not thinking about it, but like the system is designed to ensure that they don't think about it as much as possible.
3: We've talked about, you know, the problems for these businesses, but what about the environmental impact? Is there any way to calculate just how bad the problem is?
4: So there is this EPA stat that gets thrown around a lot, which is that the average U.S. consumer throws out approximately 81.5 pounds of clothes annually. Mm. That doesn't mean that like every single person is taking 81 pounds of clothing to the trash, but it means that for every American, the amount of textile waste that gets created within this country is about 81 pounds. That works out to a little bit over 11 million tons as a country. Mm. And it's like, yes, returns create a real issue and a real waste in the process. But the much bigger waste is just the volume at which these companies manufacture clothing that nobody wants or needs and nobody buys. I think that's even more the case for the slightly older model fast fashion retailers, where you're creating a lot more stuff up front to see if it sells. And that is the cost of doing business at that volume, at that scale. There are dumping grounds all over the world in poor countries where a lot of this cast-off clothing tends to go. In Ghana, in Chile in particular, just sort of like these trash mountains of clothing, which just, I think, illustrates like the real overproduction problem that we have in these types of goods. You know, that much is thrown away every year as a country, and we're not missing any of it.
3: I mean, as someone who's tracking this, you must have imagined what could be done systemically to make a difference. What would that look like?
4: I think it's regulatory. There is a real capacity for responsible regulation and responsible oversight to change the behaviors of these companies. Mm. But, you know, the companies that populate this industry are very, very powerful. They have very powerful lobbying arms.
3: Yeah.
4: The Biden administration made some important steps but it's hard to say exactly how much anybody is going to be willing to do.
3: All right, so I'd love to end our conversation with sort of best practices. Let's say someone is like, well, I am not going to be part of this online shopping machine that is hurting our planet. What are some of the things they can do?
4: I think one of the best things that you can do is when you decide you want or need something, to try to buy it secondhand. I think that, like, if you're looking at a system where you've got just like this massive oversupply of consumer products, then it makes sense both systemically

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1: I've been, as a consumer, sort of like herded toward the least friction possible. If you can add some friction back in for yourself in whatever way makes sense for you and what you're looking for, then you're probably going to make better decisions. You're going to save money. You're going to be less wasteful. Your house is going to be less cluttered. Like you are just going to have an easier time of things in the long run.
2: Which brings us back to Aparna Mehta, the now retired UPS executive and former online shopaholic. 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
3: Because I saw the wastage that happens in the supply chain. 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You're talking about labor. 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
2: As a supply chain expert, Aparna focused on solutions to reduce this kind of waste. 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
3: And you start thinking about your supply chain in different ways.
2: In her own life, she joined a clothing reuse initiative within the Indian American community. But most of all, Aparna changed the way she shops.
3: Yes, significantly. It takes me a lot longer now to make a decision when I'm doing online shopping. I really think about it. I'll put the item in the cart. I'll go back the next day and see if I still want it. And I try very hard to keep the returns to a minimum. I don't buy with the intent to return. So that's the number one change. I don't buy multiple items of the same item with the intent of only keeping one. That's like my way of saying, I'm going to minimize this as much as I can.
4: I mean, there's also the question of fashion, right? Were you very sort of trendy previously when you were shopping more often? Were you more up on style? And have you decided to go, I don't know, more classic or go back into your closet?
3: No. So that part hasn't changed, unfortunately.
4: Okay.
3: I still like trendy stuff. What I don't do is I don't buy fast fashion. So if I purchase stuff, it is to keep. I take some time to buy. My daughter and I, we have a phrase. She points to her heart and says, Mom, does it hurt you here if you don't get that? And I say, no. She goes, yeah, then don't buy it.
2: That was Aparna Mehta, former Vice President of Global Customer Solutions at UPS. You can see her talk at TED.com. We also heard from Amanda Mull, who writes for Bloomberg Businessweek. And on our next TED Radio Hour Plus episode, you can get more expert advice from Amanda on how to be an intentional consumer. She's got some great tips. Today on the show, the state of fashion. It's the TED Radio Hour from NPR. I'm Manoush Zomorodi. Stay with us.

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1: It's the TED Radio Hour from NPR. I'm Manoush Zomorodi. On the show today, the state of fashion. And a warning, this next segment contains an offensive word, and we talk about sexual misconduct. So, we can't talk about fashion without including the perspective of a very select group, supermodels. Back in the 90s and 2000s, they were hot. Cindy, Linda, Kate. We knew them by their first names. They made modeling the goal of many a tween or teen. And shows like America's Next Top Model furthered the fantasy that it could happen for anyone. But it actually did happen for Cameron Russell.
2: I was scouted when I was 14 or 15. I was swimming in Maine, and a talent scout saw me swimming and then gave me a card for an agent in New York City.
1: Eventually, Cameron ended up walking the runways of Versace, Prada, Louis Vuitton, and Victoria's Secret. She appeared on the covers of countless magazines. Now, 20 years later, she's written a memoir documenting her experience.
2: I think that we have this sensibility that if you are a model, the life is very glamorous and you are famous. But of course, the job doesn't always look like that.
1: So models have written tell-all memoirs before. But Cameron's book chronicles her life as she grows to understand the industry's seedy economic underpinnings, including labor conditions, the environmental impact, and the exploitation of models themselves.
2: In some ways, this should not be a surprise. It's an industry that relies on the exploitation of gender labor from top to bottom. So it would make sense that that extends to women at the very top.
1: And while she calls out a lot of people, Cameron also calls out herself. It all goes back to the very first gigs she booked, because even though she grew up in a feminist household and had no interest in fashion, the opportunity was too good to pass up.
2: I was offered very quickly a couple thousand dollars for a single day of work. You know, any other job I'd had, I'd taught like after school and been a babysitter for way less than minimum wage, you know, like, so on the eve of going to college and thinking about saving money and what am I going to do? That was a massive opportunity. And then I think there's this other piece of what fashion is. There are so few women with access to media. And so that idea of being able to access a large platform, a large audience, I, even at 16, was thinking, wow, this is so unique. And so I was thinking about that particular type of access.
1: There's a moment where you start to, well, there's many moments in the book, which I will say is a gripping read, but also a very hard read because you are a girl. I'm the mother of a 14-year-old, and the thought of my daughter being in these situations really treated like an adult because you look like an adult, but with, you know, not a ton of emotional maturity. You look back on those years and feel what?
2: Yeah, I guess the way that I ended up writing this book is there was a word that I just couldn't get out of my head, which was the word tolerate. I thought it was so much more complicated than the word consent. And it also seemed to me more complex than complicity. Mm. So as I was thinking about how to write a book about working as a model, I started just making lists. And the first list that I made was just a list of things that I had tolerated. And the very first item on the list is a story of showing up at my first photo shoot and the stylist telling me to wear this bikini with a belt around my neck and telling me it's an S&M vibe. And when he says S&M, I think of like, you know, three letters, S-N-M. I didn't know what it stood for. I had just turned 16. Mm. On my second shoot, the makeup artist paints my lips red and they tell me that I have sucker lips. I've never heard this word before. It's so jarring. I'm trying to make sense of what that means. I talk about, you know, having a photographer that I shoot with for a couple months who is calling me sexy. And no one's ever called me sexy, right? I'm a kid. And I was inside, you know, other people's fantasies that I had no understanding of. And I tolerated it. You know, I went along with it because I was thinking, well, this is a wild opportunity. And, you know, it's an industry where you are standing in a casting line with 400 other young women. And you just start thinking you can be replaced in an instant. And so figuring out what to do in this really competitive environment really was figuring out how to make myself agreeable to everyone that I encountered.
1: In 2012, after modeling for about a decade, she decided to be a little less agreeable. She gave a talk acknowledging some of the uncomfortable truths about her career. It was called "Looks Aren't Everything. Believe me, I'm a model."
2: I feel like there's an uncomfortable tension in the room right now because I should not have worn this dress.
1: Cameron walked out on stage looking like the quintessential supermodel. Short black dress, sky-high heels. But then...
2: luckily, I brought an outfit change. This is the first outfit change on the TED stage, so you guys are pretty lucky to witness it, I think.
1: She pulled on a long skirt, stepped out of her stilettos and into a pair of loafers.
2: These heels are very uncomfortable, so good thing I wasn't going to wear them.
1: Next on, a comfy cardigan.
2: The worst part is putting this sweater over my head, because that's when you all laugh at me, so...
1: at the time, this onstage costume change seemed revelatory. That a supermodel was willing to drop the glamour and look, well, average.
2: So why did I do that? That was awkward. Image is powerful. But also, image is superficial. I just totally transformed what you thought of me in 6 seconds. And of course, barring surgery, or the fake tan that I got 2 days ago for work, there's very little that we can do to transform how we look. And how we look, though it is superficial and immutable, has a huge impact on our lives. I am on this stage because I am a model. I am on this stage because I am a pretty white woman. I won a genetic lottery, and I am the recipient of a legacy. And maybe you're wondering, what is a legacy? Well, for the past few centuries, we have defined beauty not just as health and youth and symmetry that we're biologically programmed to admire, but also as tall, slender figures and femininity and white skin. And this is a legacy that was built for me, and it's a legacy that I've been cashing out on.
1: So your talk ends up being, and is still, one of the most watched TED Talks of all time, over 40 million views. But you say in the book afterwards, at the moment, you feel like you have power, like you are writing your own story, except once you go off script, you say, I don't know what to say. So talk me through how you started to figure out what you wanted to say.
2: Yeah, you know, I think one of the things that was hard to figure out was how to talk about an industry that, particularly for me, was both privileging and oppressing. And I felt I just did not share, you know, what does it mean to be complicit and tolerant of an industry that is very exploitative? You know, both claiming responsibility and shame and blame for some of that. And then also, you know, not taking responsibility for everything, right?
1: I mean, it's interesting because in the book, you really characterize your upbringing as the kind of household where you were steeped in issues about social justice, privilege, racism, labor rights. And you describe, or you say that as your career grew, you became very aware of how the fashion industry makes those problems worse. There is a section that I think really sums up the sort of confusion that you were feeling at the time. It's the story you tell about a photo shoot you did on the grounds of a former plantation in Georgia. And I wonder if you could read it for us.
2: Yeah. An hour outside Atlanta for a job, we drive up to the location and the production assistant points at some rubble in the woods and tells me that used to be slave housing. Then he points where we're headed and says, and the same white family still owns the big house. The woman who answers the door tells us this again. The plantation has been in my family for hundreds of years, she says. It's the first thing she tells us, and she says it with pride. I sit on the porch, waiting for the team to set up. How different is what we're doing, celebrating this place, celebrating my white face over and over, while women of color make, pack, ship, and sell the clothes for nothing close to a livable wage.
1: There are many scenes in the book where you are sort of at the center of a industrial system that wants to put a pretty face on it, but literally makes you sick. I'm remembering another scene where you describe reading the headlines about hundreds of Bangladeshi garment workers being killed in a fire in a factory, and that you excuse yourself to go to the bathroom and have diarrhea and describe yourself reading these stories on the can. And I almost feel like you're trying to say to the reader, it is ugly. I can be ugly. There's a visceralness that you go into in the book that sort of shocked me. And I think that's what you were trying to do.
2: Yeah, I guess I thought a lot about telling a story where, as you say, my body was being used to make this, in many ways, really grotesque industry beautiful, enticing, aspirational. And I thought the way to begin to dismantle that is actually to return to the body, just this really repulsive human experience of being sickened by what was happening.
1: There's a quote in the book where you say, each day I become less of a witness and more of an accomplice.
3: Yeah, I think, you know, it's really hard not to be in an industry where 20 conglomerates own 97% of profits.
1: Mm-hmm.
3: The negative climate impacts, the negative impacts on labor, it's really hard to not work for companies that are doing those things. I think that there's like this sort of fantasy sometimes that feels like if you don't like it, then quit. It's true in nearly every industry. Mm. And a solution to me anyway is not really to just live off the grid. It is to actually acknowledge I am and have been an accomplice to some really egregious things that this industry is doing. And I want to take responsibility and be part of a group of people that try as hard as we can to transform the industry. At the same time, to acknowledge that there are systems which have been in place that are so much bigger than us that we cannot shoulder responsibility for.
1: Cameron has spent the last decade organizing her fellow models and speaking out about the industry, like in 2017 when the Me Too movement started, and Cameron was reminded of the early experiences she had in modeling.
2: I think we looked at that and said, wait, if this is unacceptable in Hollywood, why is it the norm over here in my industry? And so, of course, that led to this very different theory of change, which is just that we can't make change without each other.
1: She got hundreds of models to share their stories with her, stories of abuse, of boundaries crossed, people telling them to just suck it up. She anonymized the stories and then posted them online.
3: Together, I think the power of sharing them all out was really to introduce norms about what was acceptable and what was unacceptable. And what it broke was this expectation that this job is a fantasy. And I think it also built this sort of camaraderie or solidarity across the supply chain and across women. You know, 80% of the fashion industry is women, and most of those women don't make a livable wage. That actually includes models. Most models don't make a living wage. So I think it introduced this idea that actually that gendered exploitation is something that is happening across the supply chain. And it shouldn't surprise us that it's happening across the supply chain, because it's an industry that is really relying on exploiting women and using cheap labor to make profits.
1: To somebody listening who's saying, I feel confused by fashion, I get told that I should invest in pieces that are ridiculously expensive, but really I can only afford fast fashion, which I hear is destroying the planet. And I feel the need to connect with friends on social media that is also objectifying people. Like, I think people feel confused in some ways by fashion, and part of them just wants to enjoy it for the pure pleasure it can give people. But what do you think they need to keep in mind when they get dressed every morning?
2: I guess one piece that makes it simple for me is trying to pull apart fashion from industry, which in this particular moment is such a rampant exploitative type of capitalism. And when we can pull those things apart, we just see fashion in a whole different way. I think fashion is familial. You know, when we take it apart from industry, it's long been the work of women where we really can access creativity and culture. And it's just always been in the home. It's been for people that we love.
3: Mm. And it is our responsibility as people who work in fashion, as people who consume fashion, who are excited by this industry, to try to hold those two things, grief at being an accomplice to the system, at working inside this, and grounding in that and using that as motivation to turn towards and grasp onto the ways that fashion can be really beautiful and powerful.
1: That was Cameron Russell. Her book is called How to Make Herself Agreeable to Everyone. You can see her full talk at TED.com. Thank you so much for listening to our show this week. This episode was produced by Katie Monteleone, Rachel Faulkner-White, Harsha Nahada, and Fiona Guerin. It was edited by Sanaz Meshkinpour, Rachel Faulkner-White, and me. Our production staff at NPR also includes Matthew Cloutier and James Delahousie. Irene Noguchi is our executive producer. Our audio engineers were Robert Rodriguez and Gilly Moon. Our theme music was written by Ramtin Arablouei. Our partners at TED are Chris Anderson, Roxanne Hilash, Alejandra Salazar, and Daniela Balarezzo. I'm Manoush Zomorodi, and you have been listening to the TED Radio Hour from NPR.
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4: This Week in This American Life. Stories for this year's July 4th semi-quincentennial. And yes, I had to look up that word that means 250th. We have Jia Young Fan on The Moment She Realized What the Most American Question Is. Pablo Torre on our very American love of yelling at refs and umpires.
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7: Today on the New Yorker Radio Hour, the R&B star Alicia Keys. Her musical, Hell's Kitchen, just started its national tour, but it's all about the slice of New York City that she called home.
8: It was the place of the have-nots. Like, it was the place where everyone who kind of didn't belong anywhere accumulated. prostitutes, drug dealers, pimps, X-rated theaters. 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
7: And the comedian Fred Armisen explains where he got his love for doing accents.
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10: Live from NPR News in Washington, I'm Windsor Johnston. President Trump used the nation's 250th birthday celebration to deliver a speech that was part history lesson, part political rally. NPR's Marie Andrusovich reports Trump mixed patriotic tributes with political messaging during a 40-minute speech on the National Mall.
11: Amidst a display of historically significant U.S. flags, Trump welcomed and celebrated veterans, name-checked noteworthy Americans from Teddy Roosevelt to Annie Oakley, and shared his ambitions for the space program. But while the speech was mostly patriotic in tone, Trump also took the opportunity to promote his legislative agenda.
12: America is back, and we want to keep America great, and we will do so by approving the Save America Act, which means all voters must show voter ID.
11: The bill would also limit mail-in voting. Several lawmakers in Trump's own party oppose the legislation. Marie Andrusovich, NPR News, Washington.
10: Water levels in the nation's second-largest reservoir are now the lowest they've been all year. Alex Hager from member station KJZZ reports Lake Powell has been drained by drought and climate change and is at the center of big fights over the Colorado River.
13: Lake Powell is less than a quarter full, and after a dismally dry winter in the Rocky Mountains, Mother Nature is pretty much done putting more water in. Water levels were on course to drop low enough to shut down hydropower at Arizona's Glen Canyon Dam. The only reason that's not happening is an emergency boost of water sent down from reservoirs further north. But that backup plan is running out of time. Now, water levels will keep tiptoeing down, setting a new annual low with each drop. Analysts say they'll soon reach an all-time low. Officials are scrambling to forge a deal that would reduce demand and keep more water in Powell, but they seem far from an agreement with deadlines fast approaching. For NPR News, I'm Alex Hager in Phoenix.
10: China and Russia are kicking off joint naval drills off the coast of eastern China today. NPR's Emily Fang reports the exercises demonstrate the two countries' increasing military cooperation.
14: China and Russia have been holding joint naval exercises since the early 2000s, and these naval drills were first held in 2012. But the scope and frequency of these exercises have increased significantly since Russia's full-scale invasion of Ukraine in 2022, with about a third of Russia-Chinese joint military drills taking place after. Russia's leader Vladimir Putin visited China just over a month ago, and he's strengthened economic and political ties with Beijing since the Ukraine war. This week, a number of Chinese and Russian naval vessels gathered in China's eastern port of Qingdao, and they patrol the Pacific Ocean together to, quote, jointly respond to security challenges, according to China's defense ministry. Emily Fang, NPR News.
10: This is NPR. Former House Speaker Nancy Pelosi's husband is under investigation after a hit-and-run crash in California. Authorities say Paul Pelosi hit a parked car before leaving the scene. Deputies found him a short time later with extensive damage to his car. He could face misdemeanor charges, though officials say he was not under the influence. Two more teams will reach the quarterfinals in the World Cup today. The first game will kick off at 4 p.m. Eastern Time after a pair of blockbuster round of 16 games. NPR's Russell Lewis has a preview.
15: Brazil takes on Norway in the first match. Brazil, a five-time World Cup winner, has played unevenly in this tournament, needing a stoppage-time goal to defeat Japan in the first knockout match. Norway's star striker, Erling Haaland, has had a memorable cup so far, scoring five goals and will surely be in the mix for more against Brazil. The second game could be one of the all-time greats, Mexico versus England in Mexico City. Two of the most rabid fan bases at the famed and high-altitude Azteca Stadium, where the Mexican men's team has lost only twice in 89 matches. Mexico has won all four of its World Cup matches and has yet to concede a goal this tournament. Russell Lewis, NPR News, Seattle.
10: Emergency crews are battling about 40 large wildfires across the West, fueled by hot, dry, and windy conditions. Colorado's Aspen Acres fire has destroyed more than 160 structures and has forced evacuations. This is NPR News.
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7: 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I'm Adam Howard, sitting in today for David Remnick.
18: New York, how you feeling tonight?
7: There's no doubt the unofficial anthem of New York City is Empire State of Mind. The Jay-Z song with that unforgettable hook sung by Alicia Keys. So it was only fitting that when New York celebrated the Knicks with a triumphant parade, Alicia Keys took the stage at City Hall. See Knicks captain Jalen Brunson and New York City Mayor Zoran Mamdani grooving along in the background.
19: In New York, concrete jungle where dreams are made of, there's nothing you can do.
7: It was a classic New York moment for an artist who is herself classic New York. Alicia Keys' musical, Hell's Kitchen, uses her songs to tell a story about a teenager growing up in Manhattan, right near Times Square. It won 2 Tony Awards, including Best Actress in a Musical, for Malia Joy Moon in her first appearance on Broadway. Alicia Keys talked with David Remnick when the show was still in previews in 2024.
20: We're recording, and he said that the level looks fantastic. It's going to be the most phenomenal level you ever had.
7: Hell's Kitchen just started a national tour, starting in Las Vegas and going all over the country. Here's David Remnick with Alicia Keys.
21: Can you pin down how long it's been in the making in your mind from first conception to right now delivering the baby?
20: I'm going for 13 years because I know it was before my first son was born. And then I know that Chris and I, the book writer, Chris Diaz, we talk often about that. Even when Egypt was very, very little, like just born, we were talking through the concept and how we want to develop the characters and all of these things. So,
21: and what was the original idea? What was the original impetus to do that? You had to have a huge career as a singer, as a songwriter, as a performer, and this is something entirely different. Even though I know you love musicals in general, but for you to do this on an autobiographical basis, to make your life the centerpiece of this work. How did that begin?
20: Well, first, I do want to say that this isn't autobiographical. I think that's important to say, because I think a lot of people think autobiographical and they think quite literal, mm-hmm. like every single piece, but is definitely based on the experiences that I had growing up in New York. And so in that way, it's very, very real. It's very authentic. It's very genuine. And so that was a bit of the impetus of, like, why is this important to me? And why I felt motivated and eager to create something that really reflected the level of diversity that I've been blessed to grow up with. And for also it to be set in Manhattan Plaza, which is the building that I grew up in and is a quite unique building because it's a subsidized rent-controlled living for artists who, as we know, oftentimes there's months they go without work or there's times when you have more work. And, you know, it's a fluctuating lifestyle. And my mother would have never been able to raise me in the city if we hadn't lived there.
21: Did you find the 3-4 minute record, the song form, limiting in some way, and you wanted to break out of it and do something larger on the screen? Did you see things on stage that you thought, oh, this, I like this form. This could really fit for me. This could work for something called Hell's Kitchen and based at least on my own story.
20: I love songwriting, and it's such a beautiful way to capture a moment, an emotion, a special feeling. But, you know, I do also love performance. And my mother, she was born in Toledo, Ohio. She's the quintessential New York story, I like to say. She was born in Toledo, Ohio, and moved to New York City to follow her dreams of dancing and acting. She went to NYU, and that was how she got here. That was why I was born here. That's the reason why, la, la, la. So I think that because of that, and because of her love of acting and her love of theater specifically, I was really introduced to the theater world from a very young age. You know, I remember we would stand on the lower price ticket line, the TKS line, and everybody be there and you get your tickets and you go to the show. And I was able to really see different worlds, different creative experiences from a young age. And, I'll never forget seeing Bring in the Noise, Bring in the Funk. That was the first time I felt, whoa, one, I see myself up there, or I feel rhythm, I feel dance, I feel power, I feel street, I feel, you know, these different New York experiences. And so I was very attracted to that. And so now as I look back at it, it's so thrilling to be able to merge two worlds together, this kind of contemporary music world with this musical theater world.
21: Talk to me about the neighborhood. The show is called Hell's Kitchen. And it's, of course, it's cheek by jowl with what we think of in our imagination and in reality of the Great White Way, Broadway.
20: Right. And,
21: exactly. So talk to me about that side by sideness that you grew up with. You grew up in the middle of. You're growing up in Manhattan Plaza in Hell's Kitchen. What was the Hell's Kitchen of your childhood and adolescence? And how did it coexist with this street of dreams, this Broadway that you were so taken with, and that becomes the subject also of your show?
20: You're so right. And, you know, Hell's Kitchen when I was growing up was literally perfectly described in that name. Like, you know, and those who lived or walked the streets of Hell's Kitchen, I always like to say that it was the place of the have-nots. Like, it was the place where everyone who kind of didn't belong anywhere accumulated. Prostitutes, drug dealers, pimps, you know, X-rated theaters, you know, all kinds of grimy Hell's Kitchen-esque vibe was all up in there. And so I think that in a lot of ways, being so close to that reality all the time, it really hardened me. It really kind of gave me a certain grit and definitely a certain way to protect myself. And I also think, to your point, there was this unique balance between that grime and then the potential of Broadway.
21: You started playing the piano, I think, at 7 years old. When did the dream of doing it as a real performer, as a professional, enter into your mind? 7 and a half?
20: Probably 4, because
21: even before you sat down at the keys.
20: Yeah, because I remember really being introduced to music through my very first kindergarten teacher. She was one of those people that, even to this day, she's still alive. And, you know, she was always had some scheme up her sleeve. She was going to get us to sing at the this place and get us to perform at the that place. And, you know, we always kind of had the okay. And I think that that was a wonderful experience for me to try things that was quite nerve wracking. But the minute I opened my mouth, I learned this song and I sang, I just felt something that I was like, this is something that takes away all the nerves, all the fear, all the things that get in our way.
21: Do you remember what you were singing at that point?
20: I do. It was Somewhere Over the Rainbow. It was for The Wizard of Oz. It was like the quintessential song that would open your mind like that. You know, which the song we just released for Hell's Kitchen called Kaleidoscope is very much this Somewhere Over the Rainbow kind of feeling of, you know, your mind opening and realizing that there's more for you out there in the world.

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From the estate of Joan B. Kroc, whose bequest serves as an enduring investment in the future of public radio, and seeks to help NPR be the model for high

0: This is really about a life of a young girl in her 17th year and how she is trying to find her way out from under everybody's expectations, everybody's demands, everybody's, you know, weighted things that end up on all of our shoulders. Mm. Because people really, they want to protect us, but they in a lot of ways stifle us. And so she's in that very critical time in her life. She's looking for more. She's feeling quite rebellious. She doesn't want to just be told what to do and just, you know, be treated as a little girl. She really is looking for her muse.
1: So your main character is 17 years old and she's named
0: Allie.
1: She's named Allie.
0: And some people call me Allie, but not many.
1: Not even then?
0: Nope. That's a very special reserved name for only the very, very, very, very most intimate to me. So people really didn't call me that. They call me Alicia. They call me Lello. I had another nickname, Lello.

0: So her name is Allie. And she's 17, and she's really looking for her muse. And she finds a woman who is named Miss Liza Jane, and she ends up being quite the mentor for her. She opens her universe to the craft of piano playing, actually. Mm. And so she's a skilled, beautiful, classical pianist. And so when she hears her in the Ellington Room, which is this kind of multi-purpose room in Manhattan Plaza that really exists, she's blown away, and she feels like she's found what maybe's been calling her. Her mother's raising her as a single mother, and she is really doing everything she possibly can to hope that she could escape all the traps her mom, Jersey, has had to endure.
1: Has your mom been able to see the show?
0: Yes, she has.
1: I want to hear all about that. How did she react moment by moment? Did you sit with her?
0: Of course. Yeah. First of all, she's at the Public. While Hell's Kitchen was at the Public, she went at least 2 times a week. And she is the world's best audience member. No question. She's going to scream. She's going to yell. She's going to ooh. She's going to ah. She's going to sing as if she never saw it before.
1: It must also have been a deeply emotional, fascinating thing to cast someone to play the character that is essentially you. Tell me about...
0: You're going to stop that. I told you it's not autobiographical, and you're not going to keep saying that.
1: Yeah, I know. But on the other hand, you keep giving it away, saying how autobiographical it is, but we won't argue. Tell me about casting this
0: Allie.
1: Young actress. What was was it an audition process, or did you go to see people perform around town? How did it work?
0: Yeah, it was an audition process. We have a tremendous casting agency, and they were able to bring forth a lot of different, options. I've definitely been notoriously hard on everybody, because it really has to resonate and feel pure. And so we auditioned a couple of different people, and then all of a sudden Malia kind of showed up, and we were like, She would have this tenderness and this ability to tap into these emotional places that felt really sincere.
1: Now, any number of the songs in the show are songs that you've recorded and made hits, gigantic hits in the past, but there's also, I think, 4 new songs?
0: Yes, there are new songs, and it's been really, it's been great to kind of see what works in regards to the songs that you might be familiar with. It's also been wonderful to see what works with songs that have been in my catalog but are not the quote-unquote gigantic hits. Mm-hmm. And there's a really special way to connect with them. And in some ways, I feel, man, these songs must have been written for this.

0: talk to me a little bit about songwriting, something that you've been doing since you're quite young. I think maybe 11 years old was the first time you were writing songs?
1: Yeah, I think you're right. 11, yes.
0: How has that process changed for you over time?
1: Surely I've definitely gotten more accustomed to how it kind of happens. At first, mostly I was writing out of pain or passion or an experience or things like that. And that's really how I always write. Mm-hmm. So that hasn't changed too much, but I do think that with growing, I learned how to just create the container for what wants to be held. And then also recognizing that through that creation, sometimes there's different ways it comes about. If anything has changed, it's that I realize that I never know how it's going to happen. Ever. Never.
0: Well, take a song, an early song like Fallen, which I think is also in the show.
1: It is. It is. It's really cool. The way we put it in there, it's totally unexpected. You've never heard it sung like this before.
0: How did it come about?
1: Like the song itself.
0: Yeah.
1: The song itself was really written. I remember writing it in my first car, which was a Mazda 626. And at the time I was living in Harlem, and I was also going back to my mother's house because she had the piano, and I would go to my mother's house to play the piano, but I wasn't really living there anymore. And I remember feeling kind of frustrated about a very early relationship I was in. And it was like, sometimes it was so good. And then we'd be like arguing and it'd be frustrated, and it was annoying. And then I didn't get it. And then we were like, what was happening? And I remember being in my car, like feeling that back and forth and back and forth. And I remember singing this kind of hook thingy, mm-hmm. something. I was doing something, something, and I was recording it in my phone or my voice notes. And then I got to my mother's house, and I sat at the piano, and I kind of played these basic chords. And somehow between there and there and there, all of that emotion and feeling kind of revealed itself in this song.

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0: This is the New Yorker Radio Hour. I'm Adam Howard. We've been hearing from Alicia Keys, one of the top R&B singers of our time, with a huge string of hits and Grammy Awards. Her musical, Hell's Kitchen, which opened on Broadway, is now touring the country. It's loosely based on Keys' own experiences. The main character is a teenage girl named Allie, growing up in the gritty New York of the 1980s, falling in love with music and wanting to get out into the world. She has a love interest, but the crucial relationship in the show is really between the girl and her protective mother. Keys herself grew up early. She had a record deal and was struggling with the music industry while she was in her teens. Here's David Remnick talking with Alicia Keys in 2024.
1: Now, you are so committed. You've been so devoted to this pursuit for such a long time. And at the same time, I think I'm getting this right. You really seriously considered getting out of the music business. There was a time that you were burned out. You booked a trip to Egypt, I think it was, only after you'd run a full marathon in Greece. What was happening with you? You had, God only knows, you had made it. Now you're trying to think about going out the back door.
2: You know, I don't know if I ever felt like I was going to not be a part of music, but I definitely, for sure, experienced a very, critical time to recognize how much you have to protect your spirit. And whether you're in music or whether you're a doctor or whether you're a hedge fund person, doesn't matter who you are. If you're in college, you have to protect your spirit, and the world won't do it for you. They really won't. And a lot of times we're out here chasing what we think is success or what we think is a dream or whatever it is that we want to achieve. And oftentimes we're forgetting about how to continue to be a whole human being and a whole person. And at the time that you're referring to, I was so eager to be successful. I was so eager to, you know, you only get one shot at a dream. So here it is. And you see it right in front of you and you get all these opportunities and you're running after them and you say, I could do this and I could do that and I could also do that. And sure, I could do that, but I didn't really get any sleep, but I could still do it because maybe tomorrow they won't ask me again. And you have all these feelings of like fear and lack that you won't ever have the chance to do these things again. And so it depletes you. And so at that point I was realizing that I lost a part of myself, or I had never found it yet, and I needed to slow down. Since then I've messed it up 100,000 times more. I had no boundaries. I still didn't create space. I had people that didn't have my best interests in my world. But slowly but surely you start to realize, you know, you have to take control of your life.
1: But you've talked sometimes about the loss of what you've called sweet anonymity. And yet, there you are, halftime at the Super Bowl. You're on concert stages. You're about to open a big show. What is that like, to lose the gray zone pretty much forever? I don't know how you get that back.
2: You know, I feel like I have found a good balance. You know, I think that a lot of times I realize that it's also where you go. Mm. You know, if I go upstate and take a hike among the trees, you know, there's a few other people on the trail and I'm just doing my thing and everybody's just trying to get
1: so
2: to the top of the mountain.
1: You're a girl who believes in trees?
2: I do.
1: Oh, man.
2: Not in the beginning. I was like, what? What do you mean trees? I only know cement, concrete. No. And I hated camp. My mother would send me to camp and I'd be like, ugh.
1: Trees.
2: I don't like the bugs, the trees,
1: I'm
2: the grass.
1: You. I'm with you.
2: But now I realize, wow, you know, you're missing out if you're not touching the grass or seeing some trees or seeing some nature. Like, that's part of how you keep on hold on to your soul and your spirit, too.
1: I have to ask you about this. There was a song that came out called Thunder on the Mountain by Mr. Dylan. And all of a sudden, the lyrics are, I was thinking about, I won't do the voice, I'll spare you. I was thinking about Alicia Keys, couldn't keep from crying when she was born in Hell's Kitchen, and so on and so forth.

0: how did you hear that? And how did you react?
1: You know, the craziest part is that the person who told me about Bob Dylan writing a song with my name in it and Hell's Kitchen, he had a premonition of this musical that was John Mayer. And he was like, did you know that Bob Dylan wrote a song with your name in it about you? And I was like, what? What are you talking about? I had no idea, because he was so early, you know, to it, that I just it hadn't made its way to me yet. Thunder on the mountain road and like a drum gonna sleep over there. And so, of course, then I'm in shock.
2: Did you meet?
1: So I'm like, I felt like we couldn't meet. I was like, there's no way we can meet. Like, if you wrote that amazing song and put me in it, I just feel like I just need to forever see you from afar and just be in awe of the greatness. So we actually didn't. We didn't.
0: Now, it's a good thing you really stuck through that hard time that you were describing earlier, because fast on its heels came tracks on Jay-Z's album, Empire State of Mind, which came out in 2009.

0: me a little bit about that collaboration. You've had so many amazing collaborations. That may be the most famous single to come out of a collaboration. What was that like? What's that working process like?
1: Well, I think what was unique about that process is I was right at the precipice of making a lot of changes in my life. And, you know, sometimes there's different relationships that you have and you hold on to. And, you know, you don't know how to move from them. But during this process, I remember hearing from somebody else that Jay-Z was really trying to make sure I heard this song. And I'm like, what song? I never heard the song. And so he was saying that he was going through all the channels, all the professional channels and all the things to get me the song. And like nobody was answering him back. Like nobody was getting back to him. And so he started to think of like, well, who else can I call? Like
0: Nobody was returning his calls?
1: I don't know why. Just have no idea. But like I said, there were some needs for some change. And I was just on the precipice of kind of learning that.
0: Heads were going to roll.
1: I mean, shouldn't I at least know about something coming from a esteemed, you know, friend? You know what I mean? So anyway, of course, then I was like, are you kidding me? Let me come see you and let me listen to what it is. And I remember sitting in the room with him and he had kind of the very bare bones of the song. But immediately you could feel this energy and this great, like uplifting, triumph in the music and the song. And of course, about our city, you know, but funny enough, creating that song was definitely not kind of normal to me. Because I'm a kind of a true school creator where I really like to be in the room with people that I work with, that I'm creating with. I'm cutting the bass lines and I'm playing the Moog parts and I'm, you know, we're putting it all together and we're together.
0: Old school.
1: If we're going to write together, we're going to be in the same room. We're going to be like feeling the whatever and we're going to like create it. I really like that the best. And in this case, he was kind of on one side of the planet. I was on another side of the planet and we had to get it done.
0: Sending files back and forth.
1: Sharing across files. Yeah. And that was one of my first experiences kind of doing it like that, which is why there's also quite a funny story that came from it that I cut the first vocals in LA and I sent it to him. And he asked me to redo it.
0: Excuse me?
1: It was a good idea because I was sick. I was trying to get it done because he was on deadline.
0: Did you have laryngitis or something?
1: I didn't have laryngitis, but I had like a cold. And so you could hear it in my nose. Uh-huh. It sounded a little nasally. And it was just like, it just wasn't exactly right. But I just wanted to deliver.

0: Now, we've all seen read books, seen movies, heard about the bad old days of the music business. And musicians take piano lessons, they take singing lessons, they have all kinds of apprenticeships. But usually they're not trained in business. But sooner or later, if you get as big as you are, or Jay-Z, or whoever, you encounter business and the stakes are high. What's the music business like now, and what do you have to watch out for?
1: Man, the music
0: Let the record
1: business.
0: Show Alicia Keys just went...
1: The music business is one of the most corrupt businesses, period. It's been that way since it started, since inception. You know, it's like, it's definitely, you know, you'll see Fortune 500 companies and, you know, really experience different businesses that are set up as businesses should be. And you can see plainly the difference in the music business, and those businesses are baffling. Like, if I have my music lawyer look at something and then I have a traditional business lawyer look at it, they will not understand why the deal is done the way it's done. They're like, why? This doesn't make any sense. So still to this day, it's a pennies business. You know, people get pennies on the dollar.
0: From streaming especially?
1: From everything. Mm-hmm. From, you know, yes, is it now even more of a smaller division? Yes, but even when records or CDs or, you know, things like that were more popular, you're still getting only a small percentage on the dollar. You're going to get maybe 17%. Even as an artist, when you have managers or business managers or, you know, all of them, they try to take 20% and 15% and 25%, and they'll take it on gross, not even on net.
0: Right.
1: So it's like, it's dangerous, and you don't know these things at first, right? You're just coming off of the street, and this is an opportunity, and somebody

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1: Process, it's definitely been more favorable for me. And because I've fortunately learned relatively quickly that a lot of these, you know, deals are what you create. You don't have to take a standard deal from anybody.
2: Right.
1: And so I feel like I've ended up in a place that actually is where it should be.
2: A lot has changed because of streaming. We've long ago, for the most part, the album unit has shifted over to the song unit in the way people consume music. Do you feel that influence yourself about the way you listen or the way you create?
1: I mean, I still really love creating whole projects, mm-hmm. which is another reason why I think maybe Hell's Kitchen feels so good, is because it gets to really be a whole project. That's a little bit different now in the music industry. You know, before we had a Stevie Wonder that could create a Songs in the Key of Life that would have so much storytelling, and it would all be united
2: all
1: together,
2: yeah.
1: and you cohesive. Yeah, yeah, you had to listen to the entire thing and to really get the whole message. Now there is much more of a short term mentality, and people are kind of, you know, they don't even really want to hear a song longer than 2 minutes at this point, because we're in a TikTok generation and we're in a really more short content. They call it snackable content, and people want that.
2: Right. Now, I believe that your husband is not a fan of musicals, and that your goal was to create a musical that even he would like. So has he seen it? And have you gone over the bar?
1: He gives his thumbs up. There's been times in the past where I say, baby, let's go to Broadway and let's watch X show, X musical or whatever. And he's kind of like, I mean, I'll go with you because I love you, but I have to like be shaking him the whole time. Are you paying attention? Are you listening?
2: He's falling asleep.
1: He's falling asleep. I'm like, wake up. So he really loves this piece. And not just because he's my husband, but because he really feels like there's a place of connection. No matter what age you are, no matter what style of music you like, there's something here that really engages you and captures you. And he says, man, you did it. Like, how did you do it? You did it.
2: I would then put that on the marquee. My husband even likes this.
1: And your husband might too.
2: There you go. There you go. Alicia Keys, thank you so much. I really appreciate it.
1: Thank you so much, David. Great talking to you. Thank you for some very thought-provoking questions. I appreciate it. It's like this, they belong
3: in a Guinness. R&B superstar Alicia Keys. She created the musical Hell's Kitchen with a book by Christopher Diaz. The show is making a national tour, and it's in Reno, Nevada this weekend. This is the New Yorker Radio Hour. Stick around. Come on. Na, na, na, na, na, na, na.
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0: This is the New Yorker Radio Hour. I'm Adam Howard, sitting in today for David Remnick. Fred Armisen has a thing about sound. You might have heard his bit where he claims to be able to imitate every accent in American speech.
1: Yeah, Pittsburgh, Yins go there to Pittsburgh. And then down to Baltimore, motor oil. I always think motor oil. Baltimore, motor oil. Then down to Virginia.
0: And on Saturday Night Live, he co-wrote the recurring sketch about how people talk in Los Angeles.
2: Get back on San Vicente, take it to the 10, then switch over to the 405 North and let it dump you out into Mulholland where you belong.
0: Armisen even made an album called 100 Sound Effects. The track titles are like little punchlines. Glass falls but doesn't break. Music store around Christmas. Last summer, the New Yorker's Michael Shulman met up with Fred Armisen, and they went out to do some sound recording of their own on the summer streets of New York.
3: Well, hi.
4: Hi.
3: So I played this album for myself and my cat last night. Mm-hmm. She was confused.
4: Uh-huh.
3: There are no birds on it, I don't think, so she was not that interested.
4: That'd have to be a separate album for animals, because they're a different audience.
3: Okay, so let's start with the basics. Like, what is this thing, and how did you come to do it, 100 Sound Effects?
4: It was kind of like I was lamenting that there aren't sound effects albums in our lives as much, or in my life. I feel like they just used to exist more, or they were more present. Like, there'd be, like, a Halloween one. You'd just see them everywhere. It was like, I should make one. Just like the titles of the ones that used to exist were always like, you know, door closing, you know, there'd be like some street sounds, sirens, like airplane sounds and stuff. So it was just from that. I was like, well, what would a new version of it be like? And instead of just, you know, taking out my phone and just recording stuff, I wanted to treat it properly. Like, let me go to a recording studio and really do it. Let me try to mimic some things that I've heard before. And it really kind of took about a year of booking more time at a studio and then a few things out on the street. But it was mostly studio stuff.
3: Well, when you picture people listening to this album, what do you picture? Are people like sitting and listening very intently, or is it background noise? Or is
4: I picture someone playing it for their friend.
3: Oh, that's
4: like,
3: fun.
4: It's more like, hey, look what just came out. And so not going through the whole thing, but just playing little parts of it, you know, and then it looks good in the record collection. So it's like not in the music section. It's like, oh, then here's a sound effects record that actually came out more recently.
3: Right. Well, I mean, it's like a novelty item.
4: Kind of.
3: But also maybe practical.
4: That would be a dream.
3: I mean, you mentioned the sort of classic sound effects albums that you used to see. Did you like own them growing up? Did you own these?
4: Only Halloween ones. I remember a ghoul sounds, you know. And I guess they'd be used for, you know, haunted mansion amusement, you know, like during Halloween. Oh, actually, I had a G.I. Joe single, the toy G.I. Joe's. And I think those were heavy on sound effects. And they weren't advertised that way, but there was a lot of like crawling through the dirt kind of stuff.
3: War sounds.
4: Or adventure sounds.
3: Oh, yeah, yeah.
4: Gotta grab this rock. Yeah, almost got it. And that kind of thing.
3: Wow, it is a lost art form, truly.
4: Yeah.
3: So the sounds are subdivided. Was that where you started, kind of like thinking about different scenarios in life, like a plane or a music store or stuff like that?
4: Yeah, like I started with all the music stuff because, like, that's easy. I wanted to do someone tuning a guitar and it's in tune except for when they strum it, it's out of tune. That happens sometimes to guitar players. We're like, I just tuned it. Why is it still out of tune?
3: Okay, well, let's hear that one.

0: Yeah, it's just something that happened. So it started there because those are easy to record. Just, mm-hmm. you know, set up an amp and everything. So the music ones were just, it was a good starting point.
1: Well, yeah. And you, I think before you were in comedy, you were in a punk band.
0: Yeah.
1: And people know you're a drummer. You were in Trench Mouth, a punk band starting in the 80s. So I imagine that you just lived a lot of your life around the sounds of bands doing their work.
0: Yeah. And there's so much sound checking. So much of your life is just sound checks.
1: Sorry, this is the sound of a New Yorker writer writing down what you're wearing. Flannel shirt.
0: And this sound is my reaction as I look down to my shirt.
1: Black pants. Okay, I got it. So you also did things out in the field. Can you tell me about sort of where you went out to record more organically?
0: I spent some time in Ireland working, and there were sounds of parts of the kitchen, you know, the washing machine, the dryer, that to me sounded very European.
1: Oh, really?
0: Like opening doors. Like there's this different sound to even a front door. There's like a, it's like a lever and it's like hardwood. So there's no way to recreate that. So with that, I used a portable recorder and just did, you know, front door opening, fob opening the building door. And then I recorded the washing machine and the dryer because I think their dryers are just very different to ours. Like there's usually one unit. It does the same thing. It's way at the end.
1: Oh, yeah. European small dryer with some confusion.
0: Yeah.
1: Okay, let's listen to that because now I'm really curious what this dryer sounds like. Oh, that's an interesting little beep thing. Yeah.
0: Yeah. What does that mean?
2: What is triangle?
1: That's you giving up? Like, what's going on?
0: No, this really happened where, I mean, I was recreating it, but I couldn't figure out how to unlock it. I was like, it says it's done. Why won't it open?
1: Huh. Whoa, what was that?
0: No idea.
1: The dryer just making a move?
0: No idea. And these are new machines.
1: That is mysterious. Oh my God. That was like an alien landing. That's really unsettling.
0: That's something I wouldn't be able to do in a studio. It's just so specific to being there that the things like that I had to do there.
1: So you grew up on Long Island. Are there particular sounds that you associate with where you grew up?
0: Yeah, definitely. There were like a lot of like delis and pizza places, and opening those doors, there was a jingle usually.
1: Mm-hmm.
0: Sound.
1: It's like how The Sopranos ends.
0: Oh, that's right.
1: Spoiler alert. But like the last thing you see is Tony looking up and the door jingles,
0: yeah.
1: Right? Are you in general like someone who is sensitive to sound more than other people, do you think? I mean, are you always that aware of it?
0: I can't compare myself to other people, but I would say that it's like a major part of my life and maybe my career in a way that like what, you know, got me there is like more about sound and the sound of an accent.
1: Mm-hmm. Which chicken and egg is it? Do you think that you were sensitive to noises and that got you interested in listening to how accents sound?
0: Or yeah, was it definitely.
1: Being a actor who had to do accents got you more sensitive?
0: No. It's the first version.
1: Hmm.
0: My parents weren't American. They became American, but my dad's from Germany and my mom's from Venezuela, and we lived in Brazil for a little while. So there was a lot of sort of relearning of how people talk, especially moving to New York. Like New York has a very specific way that the people sound. So it was like it was easier to notice. Because of my life, it was easier to notice that people sounded different.
1: What were the sounds of Brazil?
0: God, it was so different. First of all, as cliche as it might sound, the sound of the music in the streets, because they had samba schools. It's not educational schools, samba being like a school, meaning a group of percussionists. And we lived right near Copacabana Beach, and somewhere around December or so they'd start rehearsing. So that's one sound you would hear, is like the sound of drums. TV sounded really different. And the Brazilian kids, so we spoke English and we went to an American school.
1: How old were you when you lived in Brazil?
0: I was like 7 and 8 or something. But the kids, not in a mean way, would make fun of kids who spoke English, the Brazilian kids, and they would mimic us. And so we'd be talking and they'd be like, they would say like, like that's, that was their version of what we sounded like.
1: Huh. Right.
0: And, yeah, it just, everything sounded different there.
1: What about, SNL? Does SNL have particular sounds, like sets moving and stuff that stuck with you?
0: SNL has such a specific sound that it's what I picture most with the, cause I love SNL. With the cold open, there's like this hiss right at the cold open. It's, I don't know, it's the sound, I don't know what it comes from, the mics being on or something. So you hear the audience giggle a little, but then there's this like, whoosh, and it's only SNL where you're like, they're about to start the cold open. It's a, must be half a second, but there's a sound that's like, it begins this way.
1: Right, right. Well, Fred, I'm hoping that we can head out and do some field work right now.
0: Sure.
1: If you're up for that. You up for that?
0: I'm up for it.
1: All right.
0: And sometimes elevator conversation sounds like this. New York is like almost too easy in that there's so many sounds going on at the same time. But I think maybe we could do a good job of like maybe finding some specifics. So we're in a deli, and this is the sound of a busy deli. So we're at an ATM. We're getting the hitting of buttons and numbers. This is getting out cash. This is looking through a cooler for a soda that isn't there, like a drink that you can't find. You're going through. You're like, oh, they're out of whatever.
1: Mm-hmm.
0: So this is someone looking through it. We could do, I found what I was looking for.
1: Oh, yeah, let's do that. Let's do that. Okay.
0: So that'll add a vocal quality to it.
1: Okay.
0: There we go. This is someone from Philadelphia, and they're ordering crepes.
3: Hi. Can I just get the lemon crepe, please?
0: So we're going into a tunnel, one of those like sort of overpass things in Central Park. So what you hear is violin or fiddle player in the distance coming closer. So we're passing a fiddle player.
1: Okay, so we're coming up on something very particular to Central Park South.
0: Right.
1: What do we have here?
0: We've got a horse and carriage. Now, I don't want to do anything to alarm the horse.
1: No.
0: But the horse is just being really quiet.
1: Yeah.
0: So this...
1: Well, should we ask this guy?
0: Ask him. We wanted to get a sound of a clop, but I don't want to affect the horse. Okay, okay, great. It's okay, it's okay.
1: Okay. Horse, do you have anything to say? Okay, okay. We'll leave him alone. Very quiet horse. We have nothing from this horse.
0: Let's see. Let's maybe wait here a moment.
1: There's a guy patting
0: his stomach.
1: Sure.
0: Some horses do go by. Because now I'm dead set on it.
1: Can we, we're just getting some sound effects around New York. What about, clopping his hoof? Is that okay? Okay.
0: I think it's a no.
1: That's a no, yeah.
4: What's that?
1: No, that's all right. We don't want to bother you. It's fine.
0: Wonder if we could fake clopping sounds. Just as a sense of, it might fail. Right? Like, maybe we won't get it.
1: Oh, I have something.
0: Yeah. Let's say that we had...
1: Here, sunglasses case.
0: This is great. So let's say... I'm going to go on that wood over there. Let's say we had, like, a directive that we had to get clopping noises, that we're not allowed back unless we get something.
1: Mm-hmm.
0: So let's fool our boss, so to speak.
1: Okay.
0: Now
4: Maybe I'll go slower.
5: That's pretty good.
1: That's not bad, right?
5: Layer it with a little like here.
1: Yeah, or maybe
5: I have another plastic.
1: That'll hurt. Yes. Yeah. Is it? But okay. So let's start at the top. So this is horses clopping in Central Park, and I'll try to mimic that one.
6: Now that was amazing, because right as you were doing that, we should note, an actual horse and carriage went by and you just mimicked the exact rhythm of what you were hearing.
1: Yeah.
6: With a couple of glasses cases and equipment cases on this
1: piece of wood.
6: Wooden banister thing.
1: You never know.
6: Okay.
1: Could
5: horse,
1: be usable.
5: The horse looked over. Like,
1: yeah. Hey,
6: what's that? The horse was like, is that my wife?
1: Or are you making fun of me? You think I'm a joke?
7: Comedian Fred Armisen, talking with staff writer Michael Shulman last year. Armisen's album 100 Sound Effects came out on Drag City Records. I'm Adam Howard. This is the New Yorker Radio Hour. Thanks for listening. David Remnick will be back next week.
1: Oh, should we maybe just get this?
5: Sure.
1: This horse going by?
5: Now we can compare.
1: Yeah, we can compare how we did with the glasses case.
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2: I'm Windsor Johnston with these headlines. President Trump headlined the nation's 250th birthday in Washington, D.C. last night. After a weather delay, Trump called this the start of a new golden age of America. He praised the military, honored veterans, and brought the Artemis II astronauts on stage. The president also used his speech to reiterate his campaign themes, including attacks on Democrats and a push for his voter ID proposal. The celebration wrapped up with a massive fireworks display over the National Mall. A powerful typhoon is taking aim at Guam and the northern Mariana Islands. Forecasters say the storm could reach the equivalent of a Category 5 hurricane. I'm Windsor Johnston, NPR News in Washington.

0: I can't help it. I want to scream, my dear love. God has sent you just for me. Roberto Perez is listening and can't hold back tears. I am Mexican, and I am feeling everything this country feels.
1: Los mariachis brotan este sentimiento que está dentro de nosotros, güey.
0: And the mariachis bring out everything we have inside us.
1: Porque somos mexicanos y queremos a todo el mundo. A todo el mundo queremos.
0: Because we're Mexican and we love everyone.
1: ¡Viva México! ¡Viva México!
0: That day, they play all night, still the guardians of one of Mexico's most sacred trinities, tequila, mariachis, and football. Peter Peralta, NPR News, Guadalajara, Mexico.
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4: 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And yes, I had to look up that word. That means 250th. We have Jia Young Fan on the moment she realized what the most American question is. Pablo Torre on our very American love of yelling at refs and umpires.
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1: This Week on This American Life. Stories for this year's July 4th semi-quincentennial. And yes, I had to look up that word that means 250th. We have Jia Young Fan on the moment she realized what the most American question is. Pablo Torre on our very American love of yelling at refs and umpires.
2: So much of what going to a baseball game is like is using the airspace around you as this pillow you can scream into.
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4: I'm Windsor Johnston with these headlines. President Trump closed out Washington's 4th of July celebrations with a 40-minute address on the National Mall last night. The president mixed patriotic tributes with sharp political messaging during the primetime speech. Thousands stayed for a late-night fireworks finale that capped the event. NATO leaders are gathering in Ankara, Turkey for a summit opening Tuesday. President Trump is expected to join allies for talks on defense spending, Ukraine, and regional security. A powerful typhoon is heading toward Guam and the northern Mariana Islands. Forecasters say the storm could strengthen to the equivalent of a Category 5 hurricane before reaching the islands. I'm Windsor Johnston, NPR News in Washington.

0: 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Thank you. And DSP Shows, presenting Cat Power's 20th anniversary tour of her album The Greatest, performing the full release live on stage July 29th at the Smith Opera House in Geneva. 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
1: Trifecta of cherry, lime, and blue raspberry arrived because Bomb Pops had so many other flavors. There were spice bombs, bingo bombs, cowabunga bombs, and even Acme missile bombs, which was a nod to the Looney Tunes cartoons and the unreliable manufacturer behind Wile E. Coyote's gadgets that always seemed to blow up in his face. But as the Vietnam War took over American televisions, parents began expressing some very serious concerns about how images of war were infiltrating all aspects of their children's lives. G.I. Joe, fighting man from head to toe. And the Bomb Pop, that seemingly innocuous popsicle, didn't escape the scrutiny. In 1973, a Topeka, Kansas mother wrote this to the Kansas City Star. "I find it deplorable that even ice cream comes in forms that suggest that the bombing and killing of people is perfectly American, cool, and delicious." Merit Foods always maintained the popsicle's innocence, though. In 1972, Doc Abernathy told a reporter they think of them as bombs for peace, not war. And today, more than 70 years after their initial invention, Bomb Pops are a symbol of something else entirely. The simple days of childhood. 4th of July fireworks, cannonballs in the pool, and staying up late because there's no school tomorrow. For NPR News, I'm Mackenzie Martin in Kansas City.
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3: The U.S. men's soccer team attempts to advance into the FIFA World Cup quarterfinals. To do that, they have to get past Belgium without their top scorer, Folarin Balogun, who's suspended for the match because of a red card in their last game. Find out who has to step up and what they need to do to beat the Red Devils on the next morning edition from NPR News.
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5: I'm Windsor Johnston with these headlines. President Trump used the National Mall as the backdrop for a speech marking America's 250th birthday last night. He called the country stronger than ever while promoting his second-term agenda. The address ended with a fireworks display after earlier weather delays. Emergency crews are battling dozens of large wildfires across the West as hot, dry weather continues. Colorado's Aspen Acres fire has destroyed more than 160 structures and forced thousands to evacuate. The death toll in Venezuela has climbed to nearly 3,000, nearly 2 weeks after back-to-back earthquakes. International aid is pouring into the country as survivors struggle to find food, shelter, and medical care. I'm Windsor Johnston, NPR News in Washington.
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7: This is Weekend Edition from NPR News. I'm Aisha Roscoe. A newly affluent couple has suffered loss, a miscarriage after years of trying to expand their family. The wife, Rebecca, is having a tough time recovering and being a stay-at-home mother to their only child, a daughter who has special needs. Then the husband's wealthy boss shares an exclusive and mysterious offer from a company owned by a South African technocrat. It's for a kind of personal assistant, one that knows

0: This is Week in Edition from NPR News. I'm Aisha Roscoe.
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6: 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Later on Wild Card, actor John Cena on what he learned from volunteering with the Make-A-Wish Foundation.
7: There is not a better chin check on, like, how bad are my problems than to go into someone really climbing a steep hill.
6: After these headlines. Live from NPR News in Washington, I'm Windsor Johnston. President Trump used the nation's 250th birthday celebration to deliver a speech that was part history lesson, part political rally. NPR's Marie Andrusovich reports Trump mixed patriotic tributes with political messaging during a 40-minute speech on the National Mall last night.
8: Amidst a display of historically significant U.S. flags, Trump welcomed and celebrated veterans, name-checked noteworthy Americans from Teddy Roosevelt to Annie Oakley, and shared his ambitions for the space program. But while the speech was mostly patriotic in tone, Trump also took the opportunity to promote his legislative agenda.
9: America is back, and we want to keep America great, and we will do so by approving the Save America Act, which means all voters must show voter ID.
8: The bill would also limit mail-in voting. Several lawmakers in Trump's own party oppose the legislation. Marie Andrusovich, NPR News, Washington.
6: The next round of nuclear talks between Iran and the U.S. could begin within days. The summit follows the end of a nearly week-long funeral for Iran's former supreme leader, who was killed by U.S. and Israeli airstrikes in February. Sanam Vakil is director of the Middle East and North Africa program at Chatham House in London. She says any new agreement will have to address not only regional security, but also the economic strain facing millions of Iranians.
10: For ordinary Iranians, it's been a very extraordinary and tough number of months. There were protests in January that were just violently suppressed. We still don't have accurate reporting on how many people were murdered. And then, of course, there was the war, which created so much anxiety and continues to pass on huge amount of economic pain.
6: World leaders are preparing to gather for this week's NATO summit, where Iran and broader regional security are expected to be high on the agenda. China has released a prominent Christian pastor from detention back to his family in the U.S. That's according to rights groups. NPR's Jennifer Peck reports.
11: Pastor Ezra Jin's release comes as the U.S. and China are trying to stabilize relations after years of tensions. Jin led one of China's most prominent underground congregations, the Zion Church. He persisted even as the Chinese government was clamping down on religious groups outside of its control. Jin was arrested last October, along with several other pastors. His wife, Anna Liu, has welcomed his release. In a post on X, she says the pastor has lost 30 pounds, but still has a warm smile. She thanked both Presidents Trump and Xi and called for the release of the remaining 8 church leaders still in Chinese detention. Jennifer Pak, NPR News, Beijing.
6: This is NPR. The massive heat wave collided with more than just the 4th of July celebrations in Pittsburgh. It was the 20th anniversary of AnthroCon, the annual convention for the furry fandom. Jenna Post from member station WESA reports.
12: The heat wave hardly slowed down the furries at AnthroCon, the largest furry fandom convention in the world, according to organizers. Despite a heat index exceeding 100 degrees, many attendees still wore full fursuits. Organizers say weekend passes sold out early Friday for the first time in the convention's history. And Visit Pittsburgh estimates nearly $18.6 million in visitor spending. Mayor Corey O'Connor says AnthroCon has become a Pittsburgh tradition.
13: 4th of July festivities, you know, we know that the furries are going to be a mix in Pittsburgh for that weekend.
12: The weather ultimately led to the cancellation of the parade and block party, a tradition that draws furries and local families. But it didn't stop a record-breaking 20th anniversary. For NPR News, I'm Jenna Post in Pittsburgh.
6: Crowds on Coney Island cheered as Joey Chestnut reclaimed his title at the annual Nathan's Famous Hot Dog Eating Contest, downing 66 hot dogs and buns in 10 minutes. Chestnut said extreme heat and humidity kept him from challenging his own world record of 76. Patrick Bertoletti finished second with 51 hot dogs on the women's side. Miki Sudo won her 12th title after eating 38 and 3/4 hot dogs. This is NPR News.
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0: Hello, hello. I'm Brittany Luce, and you're listening to It's Been a Minute from NPR, a show about what's going on in culture and why it doesn't happen by accident.
1: Brittany, I've had kind of a revelation this year.
0: Oh, tell me. I love a revelation.
1: Okay, so what I've realized is that going to the movies kind of rocks.
0: Yeah. Welcome to the club. And welcome on mic to everyone listening. This is Leah McBain. He is one of the producers of It's Been a Minute.
1: Hi. I'm usually behind the scenes, but I really felt like I had to share this epiphany with the world. I mean, I joke because really a lot of people already know that going to see films is great. Like, Brittany, I know you've been a long-time cinephile.
0: Oh, this is true. I mean, basically, as soon as I could open my eyes, they were looking at a movie screen. But I wonder, what changed for you?
1: Okay, so every year I make a physical bingo card with my friends on New Year's Day, and we fill the squares with things we think will happen in the year, either personally or in the world. And one of the things I put down was that my friend Zach and I would see a horror movie we both liked, because I saw maybe 6 movies at theaters in total last year, not as much horror as I'd like, and the one that I did see, Weapons, really didn't do it for me.
0: Weapons is kind of a mixed bag. I'm with you on that one.
1: Yeah. So I've just been seeing tons of movies this year trying to get that bingo square, and it's become kind of a habit. And I'm kind of feeling like I'm sheeple now, because a lot of folks in my generation are doing the same.
0: Yes, you are famously Gen Z.
1: Yeah, I'm 27 on the older side of it. And I learned recently that Gen Z is now the biggest movie-going demographic, according to a couple recent surveys by Fandango and Comscore. I think Hollywood was kind of freaked for a while because they thought we wouldn't show out for movies anymore. But 2 big horror films, Obsession and Backrooms, just smashed all box office expectations. Like, to give a sense of scale, Backrooms is A24's biggest opening in the studio's history. And Obsession made over 300 times its small budget. Plus, it's the first non-Christmas release since E.T. in the 80s to have made more money in the second and third weekends after its first.
0: Oh, that's so wild.
1: Yeah, and it was mostly Gen Z showing up to see these movies, including myself. Again, I'm sheeple.
0: Okay. I mean, I've seen how popular both of these films are, and it's wild that so much of their success has been driven by Gen Z. And not for nothing, both these movies were directed by Gen Z filmmakers. I guess the generational tide is turning, and that's really fascinating to me.
1: Me too. And like, I really want to know what's driving them, us, to the movies in these huge numbers. But also, like, what do we get out of it? And what makes a movie a Gen Z movie?
0: Oh, I am dying to know that.
1: Okay, well, I don't have the answers, but I found 2 people who do. Sam Adams, staff writer at Slate, and Rihanna Cruz, entertainment journalist and critic. Rihanna is also a fellow member of Gen Z. I'm going to hop off mic and get back to producing, but I can't wait to hear this conversation.
0: Well, I can't wait to have it. Rihanna, Sam, welcome to It's Been a Minute.
2: So happy to be here. Thank you for having us.
3: Yeah, thank you.
0: I want to talk about Backrooms and Obsession. Like, these movies have done huge numbers, huge numbers. One of the things that's interesting is that according to The Hollywood Reporter, 75% of Obsession's audience was 18 to 34 through the second weekend, which is mostly Gen Z.
2: Wow.
0: And over half of Backrooms' first weekend audience was under 25, according to IndieWire.
2: Yeah, this makes sense to me.
0: Yeah, I mean, like, Gen Z, they're showing up for these films. Why do you think that is? I mean, you say it makes sense to you, Rihanna. Why do you think that is?
2: Well, I think both of these movies have been massive cultural moments. You know, I think the marketing for both of those movies has been good, especially on social media, right? And I think it lands really well with audiences that want to be in on the discourse a little bit.
0: Yeah.
2: It's interesting to me how many people are showing up because they want a take and they want a comment, right? And I think there's also an element that, like, horror is very easy to consume. It doesn't really ask much of its audience. You know, you kind of just show up. And in the case of Backrooms specifically, like, be immersed in the vibe.
3: You know, when I was growing up, it was like, it's Friday night. What movie are we going to see? Uh-huh. I don't think that's how younger people are approaching it. It's not the default thing anymore. So they are picking the movies they want to see, not just based on, like, do I want to see this thing, but, like, what is going to be an experience to, like, see this in the theater? And horror is the genre where you most feel like you're in a crowd. People are, like, screaming and gasping and, like, reacting the theatrical experience for horror is really special. Like this feeling of being part of a group is something, especially a generation that, you know, is coming up during the pandemic is really craving that sort of collective experience.
0: That's a really, really, really good point. Obsession was directed by Curry Barker, who is 26, and Backrooms was directed by Kane Parsons, who is 20. Both of them started out as YouTubers. What do you think about the Gen Z YouTuber to director pipeline happening with these films?
3: Super Mario Galaxy just crossed the $1 billion mark, so it's not like everything has changed in Hollywood, but it certainly like feels like a moment for these particular kind of movies. I think Gen Z is responding to something that feels like a little bit more theirs, not just that the filmmakers are, you know, in their 20s, but also that this is not something that has been like shoved down their throat by a major corporation. And it feels like something they're being ordered to see. It feels like something that it's possible for them to discover. And I just think that's really like intoxicating. And it's a feeling that's been missing from movie going for a long time.
2: Over the past few years, there's been a lot of, you know, the YouTuber to director pipeline. I'm thinking of Chris Stuckman and Shelby Oaks. I'm thinking of The Philippus and Talk to Me and Bring Her Back.
0: Such a good movie.
2: Great flicks. Not Shelby Oaks, the other ones. But I think there is something to the fact that audiences feel, a little bit of ownership over these creators. You know, there's a parasocial relationship element, I think, especially when it comes to Backrooms. Because I hate to call it a property, but it is like a thing on YouTube.
0: Yeah.
2: Audiences like myself watched it. Backrooms was based on a creepypasta, which is like a meme if a meme was scary. Yeah, a Gen Z way of engaging with horror material.
0: You're listening to It's Been a Minute from NPR. I'm Brittany Luce, here with Sam Adams, staff writer at Slate, and Rhianna Cruz, entertainment journalist and critic. We're discussing what's bringing Gen Z to the theaters and what makes a Gen Z movie. Even before these films came out, according to a couple recent surveys by Comscore and Fandango, Gen Z is now the biggest movie-going audience. I think for a long time, Hollywood was worried that that wouldn't be the case. But I wonder, what is bringing Gen Z to movie theaters?
2: I think it's a lot of things. I think, again, social media plays a big part of it. Mm-hmm. People want to be in on the discourse. I think Gen Z is a demographic that uses the platform Letterboxd a lot.
0: Ah, yes, Letterboxd.
2: You know, Letterboxd gamifies movie watching. It rewards you the more movies you watch.
0: Yeah, I love logging my watches into Letterboxd. Yeah.
2: Yeah, yeah. It shows off to your friends how cultured and tapped in you are. You know, there's something really satisfying about seeing your movie stats go up. It's a social media platform for movies, and I think that has a lot to do with it. I also think that, like, the idea of these movie subscription services, like AMC A-List, turns the movie, which was previously, in my eyes, like a solo experience, into something easy that friend groups can do.
0: Oh, so you're an A-lister. Okay.
2: Oh, you know I'm an A-lister. It's, for a lot of people, cost effective. I see a lot of movies with a lot of different people. I have a lot of people on my A-list entourage. Like, it's a social element baked into the service.
0: What is A-list entourage?
2: Basically, all of your friends who also have A-list, you can send each other links and like add each other on the app. So they all populate in your app, right? When you're buying a ticket.
0: Yeah.
2: And it's very, very easy to book tickets for your friends.
0: Oh, that makes sense. Sam, what do you think? How do you think Gen Z's become the largest movie going audience?
3: I mean, I wonder if one of the things that's maybe going on in this particular moment is sort of like a long-term rant of mine is that people have been complaining for years that movies are too expensive, right? I think what really happened is that people stopped valuing that experience.
0: 100% agree.
3: So it wasn't that they cost too much, it's that they were like 15 bucks for a movie when I can wait for it. Why would I pay that?
2: Yeah.
3: Everything else is so much more expensive now that I think maybe part of it is people are coming back around to like, there's not a lot of other things you can do except for like, go for a walk that involves like paying 15 bucks to do something collective for 2 hours. Like you can't get two beers for that in most cities.
0: No.
3: It actually is just sort of like a good value for money proposition on top of everything else.
0: I just saw the drama a week ago. Gen Z members of the IBAM team have let me know that that was a Gen Z movie. And after I saw it, I was like, oh, I totally get the sensibility. I 100% agree. I think there are certain movies that are of certain generations, regardless of who made them, right? High Fidelity feels very Gen X to me. Mean Girls made by a Gen X person, but very millennial.
2: For sure.
0: Although I think that Everything Everywhere All at Once is perhaps like more apt example of like what a millennial film really is, because of like, it just has this sort of like millennial hope core kind of vibe running through it.
2: Hopecore, definitely millennial.
0: Yeah, exactly. And like the millennial directors, it just feels like the generational fingerprint is really on there. What do you think makes a Gen Z movie? Like, what do you think about that?
2: Backrooms and Obsession are very doomer vibes. That's definitely part of the Gen Z movie aesthetic. I think as a member of Gen Z, I think there's two things going on, right? And it's an and or situation. It's that members of Gen Z have to be featured in the movie. I think that's why the drama, in part, is a Gen Z movie.
0: I mean, it's just Zendaya, and she's on the cusp, right? I think she's technically a millennial, but only just by a few months, though, of course, more culturally, she might be Gen Z. Either one of us could claim her.
3: Robert Pattinson keeps insisting in interviews that he's Gen Z. It's sort of like a running joke.
4: Do you wish you were a Gen Z? You're not Gen Z. You're a millennial. No, you're a millennial. Mm-mm. I believe that you believe that you're Gen Z.
5: I am Gen Z.
4: What year were you born?
5: It doesn't matter.
2: I think Gen Z movies have to feature members of Gen Z in some capacity and also have a devotion to exploring the digital aesthetic landscape that we find ourselves in. I don't think Obsession does this. Part of my issue with the movie is that screens are kind of non-existent for these characters. Huh. But I don't know. I think that's why the drama to me lands, because it features Zendaya, and also it has a very uniquely Gen Z experience of like being on the computer too much and getting really involved in like scary communities online. Not saying that happened to me, but I saw that happen to people that I know, where when she was talking in the movie about, you know, being obsessed with school shootings, like, I would come across people like that on Tumblr when I was a teenager. Yeah. And be like, whoa, this is really freaky. It's something that could actually happen. And so that's why I think like the two things are members of Gen Z and or digital aesthetic, where Backrooms is made by a Gen Z director, but all the characters are not Gen Z. And yet it focuses on like digital abstraction.
3: One of the things that I think links certainly the movies that seem to be hitting with Gen Z this year is this total evacuation of like any meaning from the world. Mm. Like there are rules, but they don't work anymore. Even in Obsession, it's like the rules, like take this stick, like break it, wish for what you want, you'll get it. And Bear, in theory, like does what the instructions on the package tell him to do. And it does not work out for him. And so these are worlds in which there's just kind of like no pathway to success or happiness anywhere. Like the world is just fundamentally broken. I saw something on the internet the other day where someone was saying, like, if you're in a certain age, like in your mid 20s, like you've just never known a world where people are rewarded for doing good. And I think that feels like something that really runs through this, the sense of the world you're seeing in these films.
2: Yeah, that's what I mean about the like doomerism of it, right? Like, I think that's the dominant vibe that Gen Z finds ourselves in. It's interesting to see that conveyed in movies. And I don't think that there has been anything to accurately portray that hopelessness so far. So I think that's a really great point, Sam.
0: One of the coolest things for me has been seeing, through different pieces of art made by members of Gen Z, how they're feeling about their experience of the world. But I'd like to see more perspectives on it. Like even the YouTuber to film director pipeline, like it's still very white and male. I'll be curious to see if that or how that opens up for Gen Z. I mean, for millennials, we had versions of that. Like Abbott Elementary is due to the success of Quinta Brunson. She started out doing online videos, as did Issa Rae, who turned an online video series into basically an HBO show. I mean, it was a different kind of era for Hollywood to a certain degree, both in terms of diversity and in terms of trying to mine the internet and video content for potential new stars. I'm hoping to see maybe another cycle of that and some new voices, but Hollywood is obviously paying attention to the success of these movies, right?
3: Hollywood tends to learn the least disruptive lesson they can from things like this. So in this case, it's like, get me the next young white guy with a big YouTube presence. And that's one way to go in this, but the lesson I hope they would take from these is just let younger people kind of like represent their experience. I think there's so few movies just about characters in their 20s doing anything that looks like real life or resembles the way they see the world. And I don't think that it has to come from YouTube.
0: Sam, Rihanna, thank you so much. This has like been such an enlightening conversation. Y'all brought up so many things I hadn't even thought of. So thank you both so much for joining me.
3: Thank you.
2: Happy to be here.
0: That was Sam Adams, staff writer at Slate, and Rihanna Cruz, entertainment journalist and critic. Coming up, how to have a rom-com kind of summer by yourself this year. I'm Brittany Luce, and you're listening to It's Been a Minute from NPR.

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1: I'm Brittany Luce, and you're listening to It's Been a Minute from NPR, a show where we talk about what's going on in culture and why it doesn't happen by accident. Summer is here. And for centuries, writers and artists of all stripes have made the connection between romance and summer. From Greece to Dirty Dancing to Romeo and Juliet. For me, romance is the lifeblood of the summer. And I'm talking about romance in a non-dating context. The romance of being outside, of seeing and being seen, of bodies of water and fresh fruit and hot nights. So, what does it look like to romance oneself this summer? There are so many things you could do and so little time to do them. Beach day, road trip, camping weekend. The options can be so varied, expensive, and overwhelming to the point where it's tempting to just end up on the couch scrolling through TikTok. So I'm here with Garrett Schlichty, author and chef, and Carly Olson, freelance journalist covering architecture, design, and business, for some tips on making ourselves the star in our own summer rom-com, whether you have someone special or not. Carly, Garrett, welcome back to It's Been a Minute.
2: Hello.
3: Hi, I'm so happy to be back.
1: How do you define summer romance?
3: Every person I see is beautiful. Can we hold hands on the beach? And like, you're in love with everything.
1: Oh, I love that. It's like Charlie XCX says, fall in love again and again.
3: Again and again. Everything is romantic.
1: Everything is romantic. What about you, Carly? How do you define summer romance?
2: I think romance is a little bit about feeling irrational and kind of letting like the excitement take over you. Even if, you know, you're just going to the farmer's market, going to the beach, like, how can we make this a main character moment for the summer? Are we wearing something a little extra cute? Maybe we have a bandana on, you know, maybe we're drinking like our signature summer cocktail. Just like, how are we kind of adding those extra touches to be the main character?
1: I love that main character energy. It's like, I just see myself and I'm like, she's in the market. She's leaning over. She's smelling the fresh mint.
2: Yes.
3: She's putting flowers in her bag. They're standing out. People are looking at her. She's making
1: eye
3: contact.
1: She's running into a friend. Mm-hmm. She's waving. Mm. They're hugging. I love that framing of being the hero and being the main character of your own story. And I definitely feel that energy in the summer. You're just like, the sun is shining just for you.
2: Yes.
1: Talk to me more about like what it looks like to embrace summer romance outside of our love lives.
2: I think turning like little everyday things into something special, like having a summer soundtrack, like making a playlist. And every time you're like driving around in the car in the summer, you put on your summer playlist and you're adding songs. And I also love that you can then listen to that playlist later.
1: And that was the summer play. Yeah.
2: And you're remembering like all the memories that you created over the summer. That was this like brat summer. You know, every time I hear that, I'm going to think about that summer. Mm-hmm. Or like a signature drink that you're drinking all summer. A few summers ago, mine was like a Miller High Life with a splash of Aperol, which I think is called a spaghetti if you also add lemon and class it up a little bit.
3: And that is how you romanticize something. You know what I mean? And I'm like, also to yes. Carly's point, it's yeah. like you're getting a domestic cheap beer and you were like jazzing it up just a little bit. And then like suddenly you're in Sicily or like on the Amalfi Coast, but like you're actually in the backseat of like your friend's car, kind of driving down the Pacific Coast Highway, having a good time.
1: I love this. I love this so much. But I mean, it's really about, like you said, sort of taking these moments that I think maybe
4: might otherwise feel ordinary or could slip by as ordinary, and you're historicizing them for yourself. You're choosing to make it a moment. Which makes me think about, like, I think another big aspect of summer. I think I've definitely been in this position myself where it feels like the summer has slipped by and I haven't like done what I wanted to do, or I haven't like followed through on some of the stuff that I hope to get to. I think people underestimate how much planning it can take to have a great summer, to have a truly enjoyable summer experience, and to like actually set the stage for a good time or create special moments with yourself or with others. What are some items that people should consider incorporating into their summer toolkit that they might not be thinking about?
3: Living in San Francisco, like, we all have like an earthquake go bag, you know? And I'm like, I think people need like a summer go bag.
4: Having a go bag for something that feels fun. I love that.
3: To like what you said, it's like, do I have a towel? Do I have sunscreen? Do I have this thing? And I'm like, it's a lot to get that together. And then suddenly you're leaving for the beach or the park or whatever an hour later than you were going to.
2: Yes.
3: I buy in the fall a big beach towel. I buy two big beach towels because I need one for my body and one to put on the sand. But then like,
4: okay, I never think ahead like this. Yeah.
3: A couple things of sunscreen, a disposable camera so we can stay off our phones, like something to capture the moment. And I keep it all in one big bag. And then when my friends are like, are you ready to go to the beach? I'm like, I was ready 5 minutes ago. And then you have your spots on the way to the beach, like the little bodega that you go to or the little sandwich shop. And it's just like, you know, the directions and you have it planned ahead of time. So a go bag is the it girl accessory of the summer.
2: Yeah, I'll add to the go bag a beach umbrella. Mm-hmm. Because you're not going to be able to have those long beach days that you want if there's no shade. I got one a couple summers ago, and it changes everything when you can, like, have a shade sun combo day. Otherwise, you're kind of tapping out after a couple hours. I'll also add a picnic blanket. I always have my picnic blanket in my car for, like, an impromptu, like, let's go to the park and, like, bring some snacks. Let's hang out. It's just so nice to have in the car, and you can also use it for the beach. And mine comes like in a little drawstring bag, so it's cute and very portable. And to Garrett's point about sunscreen, I have so many friends who still don't wear sunscreen.
3: Bad.
2: It blows my mind.
4: Some of them make me look like the Blair Witch.
2: Yes, the white cast is real. But like, ask one of your like chic girlfriends what sunscreen she's using and just like get one of those, because we're wearing sunscreen this summer. Yeah, I think sometimes people think planning is so unglamorous and they resist it at all costs. But a little bit of upfront planning, I find, can like give you the freedom to actually enjoy the experience, whether it's like planning for a trip or planning for your summer. Just a little bit of upfront planning goes so far.
4: Hmm. Okay, there's this like idealized version of summer that feels similar to like New Year's Eve. You're trying to have the perfect night. You're trying to have the perfect year. You're trying to have the perfect summer. You're trying to play. You're trying to do a lot. We talked a lot about how people can sort of like plan and prepare for fun and program fun into their summer. But how can people let go of expectations around summer shoulds and lean into the spontaneity of the season?
2: If you want a romantic summer, you have to understand like part of romance is the unknown, and that is part of what makes it exciting. So you can plan, but also lean into like, maybe I'll text somebody that I met at like the bar last weekend who I thought was really cool that I might want to be friends with. Or let's be open to like a camping trip, even though I've never been camping. I think having that attitude is part of having a romantic summer alongside the plans that you've made.
3: Yeah, and I think, like, for me, the idea that, like, there are other fish in the sea, the beautiful thing about life is that it is long. We've all had bad breakups. We've all fallen in love with another person pretty soon after that. You know, we've all paid for a dinner that we didn't really like and then gone and got burritos after and it fixed everything. I think, like, there is no yeah. shortage of life to be lived, and there is no shortage of, like, summers to be had. And I think that, as every Italian Nona on Instagram has proven, like, the longer we're alive, the better our chances are of getting it right. And summer's just a time to keep trying until you get it right. And there is always next summer.
4: Oh my gosh. Garrett, Carly, thank you both so much for joining us again.
2: Thank you, Brittany.
3: Thank you.
4: That was Garrett Schlichty, author and chef, and Carly Olson, a freelance journalist covering architecture, design, and business.
1: I'm Brittany Luce, and you've been listening to It's Been a Minute from NPR. Next up is Wildcard, the show where cards control the conversation. Here's host Rachel Martin.
5: Thank you, Brittany. My guest this week is actor John Cena.
6: I look back on, like, I had 23 years of being a pro wrestler.
5: Yeah.
6: What? What? That's my vocation.
5: John Cena is a WWE legend, but he has built a career as an entertainer that really transcends the ring. The first time I saw him lead a cast in a movie was the 2019 family film Playing with Fire. And his rapport with kids in that movie did not seem like acting at all. The man contains multitudes. His newest film is called Little Brother, and I am so very happy to welcome John Cena to Wildcard. Hi, John.
6: Thank you. Glad I could play today.
5: Here we go. Memories. I'm going to hold up three cards. And you pick, John, randomly. One, two, or three.
6: Has anyone ever asked you to pick?
5: Sometimes. We call that a dealer's choice.
6: Dealer's choice.
5: Okay. I'm going to go with two.
6: Okay.
5: When's the first time you really got in trouble?
6: My older brother Steve was performing in his second grade play at Central Elementary School in West Newbury, Massachusetts. Mm-hmm. I, before the show started, climbed up on the stage and said, I'm Superman, and jumped off into a bunch of steel chairs. And there's a pretty cool picture of me peering up from one of the steel chairs with two huge black eyes.
5: Black eyes.
6: And it is just, I think that was the first time I worried everyone, but got in trouble as well. That's the first time I remember that.
5: You can draw such a clear line between that moment and what you ended up doing for a living.
6: Imagine that. Yeah.
5: Funny that. There's the performance gene percolated early, it seems.
6: Yep.
5: And being able to use your body.
6: Thinking you're invincible.
5: Not being afraid. You're invincible.
6: Yeah.
5: And being comfortable with risk.
6: Yeah.
5: Was that emblematic in general of your childhood?
6: I think so. I've been using the term, like, courageous ignorance a lot.
5: Mm.
6: You know, a little bit of, certainly a lot of curiosity, but I think that the courageous ignorance of not knowing enough has led to a lot of interesting experiences.
5: It gives you permission, or you're giving yourself permission to be bold, to try things, and hopefully you don't get burned, but I imagine the risk reflex will kick in eventually and protect you from actually doing damage to your body.
6: I think that's well said. And even in the realm of, you do know your limits, like, you learn your limits. It's far more effective for me to learn my limits rather than to be told them. And, mm-hmm. and I think that courageous ignorance, that blissful ignorance of, like, not even having the conversation about limits allows you to find them.
5: Yeah. You came from a big family. I mean, you were one of five brothers?
6: All boys.
5: All boys. So were your parents?
6: Everyone always does that. All boys. Whew.
5: I'm the mother of two boys. I love being the mom of boys. Boys are great. They are a total treat, adventure, craziness, all the things. But it does force one to think about what boundaries you need to put up, you know, just for safety. Or were your parents, what was their parenting strategy with you? I mean, were you different from your siblings?
6: I think their strategy was, like, just make sure they live, you know? will say, I tip my cap to my parents for not protecting me so much.
5: Mm.
6: And I think the rest of us, because it allowed us to live and it allowed us to kind of figure it out. We did get in a lot of trouble, but no one was ever severely injured. And

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1: My dad was a huge theater buff. He directed small plays. He had aspirations to do larger things and then had a bunch of kids. My mom met my dad in the theater. He's directing a play where she was involved and, you know, a theater romance started and they formed a family out of that. Both of their roots are in imagination and performance.
2: Yeah.
1: And they taught us to love imagination. It was always embraced. I think my parents struggled to see parenting from the same level in a lot of cases and values from the same level in a lot of cases. But the one thing they wholeheartedly agreed upon was embracing of imagination.
2: Did your parents support the imagination part of your wrestling career? Did they appreciate it as the creative act?
1: So my dad, oddly enough, like wrestling was and has always been our through line, like our conduit. He was one of the first homes in West Newbury to get cable television in like the mid-80s. Whoa. So we could watch more wrestling. So we used to beat the tar out of each other as kids. And when it was allowed was we had a ring in a wrestling league in the basement. When I say basement, I mean concrete and poles. Yeah. And the poles were like the ring posts. So we would wrestle next to the furnace that was heating the house. Like, that's what I mean by, like, not a lot of governance, as long as we're okay, kind of. Yeah. You know?
2: Yeah.
1: My dad fully embraced the imagination of WWE and pro wrestling. My mom didn't quite understand it. She just didn't want me to get hurt.
2: Yeah. You know? I get it. Coming up, actor John Cena on the moments when ambition have led him astray.
1: Those are my most teachable moments, and those are the ones I reflect on with guilt, borderline shame.
2: I'm Rachel Martin, and you're listening to Wildcard from NPR.

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1: I'm Rachel Martin, and you're listening to Wild Card from NPR, the show where cards control the conversation. And today, actor John Cena is playing the game, and it's time for him to draw the next card. Okay, round two. Three new cards.
2: Mm-hmm.
1: Insights. One, two, or three.
2: Dealer's choice.
1: Oh my God, John Cena, I can hear my editor being like, what? Are we going to let this stand? It's John Cena.
2: I'm picking one dealer's choice.
1: Okay. I'm going to ask this one. How big of a role does fear have in your life?
2: So it's definitely there. As a human being, it's definitely there. I think managed, certainly mm-hmm. like fear of whatever life will deal. Gosh, I,

0: I simply have been very, very lucky in life. And yeah. every day that goes by, I realize more and more exponentially how lucky I am. So I think the fear of what's the worst that could happen wanes to, man, let's go out and try to do something good.
1: Mm-hmm.
0: As far as like fear of spiders, ledges, you know.
1: Are you afraid of spiders and ledges?
0: And snakes, heights.
1: Are you?
0: Yeah, but then again, like even then I'll sit and ask myself, so why am I afraid of this? Like, why yeah. am I skeeved out? You know, like, yeah. I think the ledges thing is the ledges and heights are the same thing. I'm a professional fall down man. So I know it,
1: but
0: like.
1: Dude, didn't you have to stand up on like the pillars of the ring? That's high.
0: Yes, but that's also like, I'll be able to walk away from this. But then you also know if it was like, if it was 3 more feet, I can't. So again, like, I think the ledges and heights thing is like, wouldn't want to take that spill because I know what taking a spill feels like, you know? I think a takeaway is like, we certainly all have fear and we should have fear. I tend to try to talk about mine and figure it out, you know?
1: Mm-hmm.
0: Man, I could have the fear, like a fear of mine or a trigger of mine is not feeling heard.
1: Not feeling heard.
0: Yes. Yes. That, huh. Man, that puts me in defense. Whew. I've worked hard to create far more of a balance there, but I think it's like, I started not really, as anybody's first pick as a professional and then somehow made it to every cut. And then finally, it took years for people to kind of listen to me, even though I thought I had good ideas, and I ended up having some ideas that were good and kind of did good, not only for myself, but everyone involved. So maybe there's a fear in there that like, oh, I'm not heard or I'm not enough, you know, but I think this is something a lot of folks struggle with and a lot of folks think. I just think it's okay to have fear.
1: Yeah. Okay. Last one in this round.
0: We will do number
1: two. Two. Has ambition ever led you astray?
0: So I'm going to ask you to use more words. What do you define by astray?
1: Well, it's a great pushback. Have you ever done a thing because it was going to get you somewhere in your career and you didn't like who you were when you were doing it? I guess that's the root of that question.
0: So the answer to that is yes, and I'm faced with those all the time. I think we all are. Those are my most teachable moments, and those are the ones I reflect on with guilt, borderline shame.
1: Really?
0: Because you define your values, and you define, you know, how you want to live, and if an opportunity comes where you're like, oh man, this could be really good, but it's not who I am.
1: Yeah.
0: People see through that immediately. And then you feel guilt of like, IOUs or paper IOUs are cool, but the currency you have is your integrity, is who you are. And, you know, everything and everybody's got a price is a real comment. You gotta be accountable. That weight's heavy. It's heavy. Mm-hmm.
1: Is there an example you would feel comfortable sharing?
0: I think one time I tried to get involved with an entrepreneurial social network startup.
1: Mm-hmm.
0: And I didn't tell my boss. Mm-hmm. And we talk about everything. This was a like, man, we're going to do this together. And in potentially being part of this startup, my name's John Cena, so I would essentially be leveraging intellectual property.
1: Yeah.
0: That's a team decision. And
1: this is when you were wrestling, yeah.
0: And
1: yeah.
0: I love and trust my boss. He's far more than my boss.
1: Sorry, John, is this your agent or like
0: head of WWE? No, Vince McMahon.
1: Oh, the big boss.
0: The big boss.
1: Vince McMahon. Yeah.
0: I was just trying to get, more money. Simply, I have my own philosophy on social networks. I'm very limited in my use by design. So it's not something I'm interested in. not too fond of like limited access stuff. And this was a curated idea that seemed nice, but I looked at the projections and man, my boss found out. And to be honest, he was great. Hmm. He was great. He like walked me through the, okay, this is the choice you've made. Let's walk through all the tentacles of what might happen. And in a moment where it was a direct violation of trust to somebody I had worked years and he invested years in trusting me too.
1: Mm-hmm.
0: So, it was a moment where he could have just gone nuclear because, man, trust takes years to build and moments to destroy. And mm-hmm. He didn't. He had patience and tolerance. And I think possibly as an entrepreneur himself, maybe try to put himself in my shoes mm-hmm. and walked me through it. And like, it took 5 minutes or less to realize like, I'm such an idiot. And I immediately called the company back and said, I'm out. This isn't for me.
1: And isn't it a lovely gift to have people in your life, whether it was Vince or your wife now, who can see around your blind spots, right? Like sometimes we can't see what's good for us. And you need other people who you love and trust to be like, I don't think this is you.
0: Yeah.
1: I don't think it is. I think.
0: I really do like that perspective. Also, we can't see it all. The term blind spots, I think, is incredible. And everyone has a different perspective. And the folks mm-hmm. I have around me, no one shares the same. Like, it's almost as if if we all say yes to an idea, it's a no, because something's wrong. Like, we're all missing something.
1: Oh, interesting. Yeah.
0: Our conversations are all, have we seen it from this side? Have we seen it from this side? And
1: yeah,
0: the environment that like, yo, that's okay. Whatever your perspective is, it's okay. That's why we have the time to talk about this.
1: Yeah.
0: So I love the term blind spots. I think that's very appropriate.
2: If you're just tuning in, this is Wild Card from NPR, the show where cards control the conversation. I'm Rachel Martin, and my guest today is actor John Cena. And it's time for John to pick the next card. John Cena, we're at round 3.
0: Okay.
2: Beliefs. Three new cards.
0: All right.
2: One, two, or three.
0: Starting with dealer's choice.
2: Starting with
0: dealer's choice. This is the last one I'll use, I promise.
2: I feel so much power. It's just, no one really gives me this kind of control. I'm really into it. Okay, let's see. Wow. These are all pretty good. All right, I'm going to ask this one.
0: Sure.
2: Have your feelings about death changed over time?
0: Yes, I will die. And I think about that often. And I never, you know what? I always used to say it out loud, like as a young person, again, having fun with life, like, oh, I'm not really going to make it till I'm 40. Or if I make it till I'm 40, I've overstayed my welcome. That was just mm-hmm. cannon fodder and to do things that were like dopamine hits. Like that is just a way to say that, to be like, this is okay to do because I'm not going to make it till 40, right?
1: Yeah.
0: Now my perspective has changed that we all die. We are all going to die. And it gives me gratitude towards the now. It makes me excited for things down the road. It allows me to reflect with great feelings. It's why I don't have a void for retirement. I have love and gratitude and thanks. Mm-hmm. If my day gets a little gritty, I'm alive. You know,
1: when
0: we start saying like, what's the worst that could happen? You could not be alive, you know, and I know life will deal me a whole set of challenges and the challenges will get different exponentially as the days go on and the birthdays pass.
1: Mm-hmm.
0: I think about my mortality often and I encourage folks to do more of that and not from a morbid sense, from a factual sense.
1: Yeah.
0: We all think we got all the time in the world. And I think when you realize you don't, it helps you appreciate the time you have, at least from my perspective.
1: Yeah, for sure. Same. I wanted to ask you about your involvement with the Make-A-Wish Foundation.
0: Sure.
1: Because especially in the
0: bonus question
1: under the architecture of this question in particular about death, though, because these are kids first of all, you have like the Guinness World Record or something of most Make-A-Wish visits. I mean, it's really incredible, John, the amount of time that you've given to kids who are having a hard struggle. And I imagine some of those kids who you have spent time with have died,
0: mm-hmm.
1: have passed on.
0: Mm-hmm.
1: And that is the toughest of things, to watch children suffer.
0: Mm-hmm.
1: And I wonder how that has impacted your view of living and your thoughts about dying.
0: So, that's a great question. Again, there is not a better chin check on like how bad are my problems
1: mm-hmm.
0: than to go into someone really climbing a steep hill. And when that person is like a young person, and to see them so full of joy and excitement and hope, even with that steep climb, it has made a world of difference in my life, even when I didn't understand why it was making a world of difference. Mm-hmm. I think at a younger age, I very much appreciated always being involved with Make-A-Wish.
1: Mm-hmm.
0: It really had a profound impact on, we do have a select amount of time, and that's beyond our control, period. Mm-hmm. And you can still have joy, and you can still have excitement, and you can still be curious, and you can still have an imagination. Mm. My experience with Make-A-Wish was incredible. Incredible. Getting a lot of letters after the visits, explaining circumstances. Those are emotional to read. It doesn't slight the moments that I've had and the excitement that I've shared. Those were so fun.
1: Yeah.
0: I don't know. It was a stout reminder to be grateful for life, and an easy way to be like, man, whatever I'm carrying, I just need to lighten that, because my hill's not as steep as this one, and they're rocking. They are here to have fun. So let's see if we can change the lens, you know, and inspiration through those, and meeting so many young minds who are so inspiring to me, and families who are so inspiring to me, they don't even realize it.
1: Yeah. Last one.
0: Okay.
1: One, two, three. What you got?
0: I want to say Dealer's Choice, but your producer's going to kill me. We'll go number two.
1: What truth guides your life more than any other?
0: That's a good one. The Powerful Play Goes On, we get to contribute a verse, is pretty good. And then
1: the
0: again,
1: power of play lives
0: the powerful
1: on.
0: Play That's goes nice. On, we get to contribute a verse. Oh me, oh life, Whitman. So truth in itself is, it's possessive. Truth is constantly changing. We're constantly finding out more. As the facts change, I change my mind. What we know today will be outdated tomorrow. And tomorrow, today's answer is wrong, but it's right now. And that's okay. That's fine. We don't have to, we can evolve. We can change. I think that's the truth. The only truth is the constant of change and the fact that we're mortal, you know, and until those things are fixed, that's it. The only constant is change, and we are all renters.
1: Okay, John Cena, we end the show the same way every time, with a trip in our memory time machine.
0: Okay.
1: In the memory time machine, you revisit one moment from your past. It's not a moment you want to change anything about. It's just a moment you'd like to linger in a little longer.
0: Sure.
1: What moment do you choose?
0: Oh my goodness, my wedding day.
1: Yeah.
0: The week was great. The lead up was great. The day, it felt like it lasted a while. Man, it was just such a great day. Such a great day. And
1: I'm sure there were many moments. Can you give me one?
0: Yeah. Us eating chocolate chip cookies way in the cheap seats, just looking at everybody having such a good time. Because our mission statement was, this day is about us. It's about allowing our friends to hold us accountable if we hit tough times as a team. And in doing that, we are going to be as hospitable as we can and try to create an environment of love and joy. Because that's, if it starts with us, it'll just permeate. And towards the end of the night, we're just each eating a wonderful chocolate chip cookie, looking at each other, and we're like, they're having a lot of fun out there. This is such a good moment.
1: John Cena, you can see him in the new film, Little Brother. It was such a pleasure to do this with you. Thank you.
0: Thanks so much.
2: 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I'm Rachel Martin. We'll shuffle the deck and be back next week. Same time, same place. 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
8: 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I'm Alzo Slade.
9: And I'm Peter Sagal. As America celebrates its rich and impressive history, it would be unpatriotic if we didn't do the same. So in this week's show, we see if John Cusack really will say anything, if a K-pop demon hunter can still slay out of costume, and how the best boxer ever to be nominated for an Emmy attacks a role. All that, plus Alzo Slade offers his advice when somebody asks me why we take a whole week off for a one-day holiday.
8: Say nothing.
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2: Live from NPR News in Washington, I'm Janine Herbst. President Trump marked the nation's 250th birthday with a speech on the National Mall in Washington, D.C. last night after record-breaking heat and severe thunderstorms forced a temporary evacuation. NPR's Deepa Shivaram reports Trump used his speech to praise American exceptionalism, patriotism, and military strength.
10: Trump spoke for roughly 40 minutes on the National Mall, where crowds had been evacuated hours before due to weather conditions. Trump's remarks wove through American history as he welcomed veterans to the stage and praised the U.S. military.
11: We are made the courage and the fire and the flesh and the blood of the best and the bravest people this world has ever produced. We are the bravest and the best.
10: He also mentioned other significant people in history, including Davy Crockett and the Wright brothers. And he brought the crew of the Artemis II mission on stage, saying that America has gone to the moon and would next go to Mars. Deepa Shivaram, NPR News, Washington.
2: Some of Iran's top officials attended the funeral of the country's former supreme leader. He and four members of his family were killed in a U.S.-Israeli airstrike last February. NPR's Hadil Al-Shalchi has more.
12: Iranian state media showed three of Ayatollah Ali Khamenei's sons and the head of the Islamic Revolutionary Guard Corps, General Ahmed Vahidi, who is rarely seen in public. They were all performing the ritual Islamic funeral prayers for Khamenei. Iran's president, Speaker of Parliament, and the head of Iran's elite military Quds force were also there. Some were sobbing profusely, their shoulders shaking. But one notable absence was that of Ayatollah Mujtaba Khamenei, Iran's new leader and Ali Khamenei's fourth son. Mujtaba Khamenei took over power from his father in March and is yet to be seen in public, as many top leaders stay in hiding to protect their whereabouts for fear of assassination. It's unclear if Mujtaba Khamenei will take part in any of the ceremonies planned for his father's funeral. Hedil Alshalchi, NPR News, Istanbul.
13: Water levels in Lake Powell, the nation's second largest reservoir, are now the lowest they've been all year. Alex Hager from member station KJZZ has more.
14: Lake Powell is less than a quarter full, and after a dismally dry winter in the Rocky Mountains, Mother Nature is pretty much done putting more water in. Water levels were on course to drop low enough to shut down hydropower at Arizona's Glen Canyon Dam. The only reason that's not happening is an emergency boost of water sent down from reservoirs further north. But that backup plan is running out of time. Now, water levels will keep tiptoeing down, setting a new annual low with each drop. Analysts say they'll soon reach an all-time low. Officials are scrambling to forge a deal that would reduce demand and keep more water in Powell, but they seem far from an agreement with deadlines fast approaching. For NPR News, I'm Alex Hager in Phoenix.
13: You're listening to NPR News from Washington. The preliminary hearing starts tomorrow in Utah, where prosecutors will try to convince a judge that the man who allegedly shot and killed conservative activist Charlie Kirk should stand trial. The five-day hearing marks the most significant presentation of evidence in the case so far. It's also the first time Kirk's widow and parents will be in the courtroom with 23-year-old Tyler Robinson. He's charged with aggravated murder. Prosecutors allege he confessed in a note left for his roommate, who was also his romantic partner. He turned himself in, but he hasn't entered a plea yet. Once the hearing is over, the judge will determine if there's enough evidence for the case to proceed to trial. The World Cup knockout round continues today with just 14 teams remaining in the tournament. NPR's Jasmine Garce has more.
15: Some of the games have been played in intense heat and have been intensely heated. Friday's match between defending World Cup champions Argentina and Cape Verde is being called one of the most exciting games in World Cup history. And players altercated strong words during France's game against Paraguay on several occasions. Many of the teams still standing are the soccer powerhouses, France, Spain, Brazil, and Argentina, who are led by players considered the best in modern football, French captain Kylian Mbappe and Argentine captain Lionel Messi. On Sunday, Brazil plays Norway in New York, and England faces off with Mexico at the Azteca Stadium. The final will be played in New Jersey on July 19th. Jasmine Garst, NPR News, Miami.
13: And I'm Janine Herbst, and you're listening to NPR News from Washington.
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8: 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Forget Uncle Sam. I'm the uncle you actually want to hang out with. I'm Alzo Slade, and here's your host at the Studebaker Theater in the Fine Arts Building in Chicago, Illinois, Peter Sagal.
20: Thank you, Alzo. Thank you all. Great to be with you. We, like apparently everybody is, we are so happy to be celebrating America's 250th birthday with the rest of you. People are having parties, parades, cookouts, even reenactments. Alzo, how are you celebrating?
1: I like walking up to those reenactors dressed up like the founding fathers and saying, boo.
21: So while the nation looks backward, so will we, with some of the highlights from the past year or so.
1: We start with a visit from the actor and devoted Chicago guy, John Cusack, who joined us on stage in March.
22: Thanks for having me.
21: I have a habit, when I'm talking to actors with astonishingly long and varied careers like yours, of asking what role they're most recognized for. But since I started this show with a Say Anything joke, do people like ask you to like either pretend to hold the boombox up, like Lloyd did in the movie, or do they ever do that to you?
22: No, I haven't had them do it to me, but they have asked me to hold it up, but I tell them I only do that at parties. But there's been a strong reaction to that character at times.
1: But there are no boomboxes anymore, so they just ask you to hold their iPhone up.
21: Yeah. So I told my wife that you were going to be in the show, and I saw a look in her face I've never seen before. And she's like, John Cusack, really? And she told me that your character, Lloyd, holding that boombox just absolutely blew her away. It was the most romantic thing she had ever seen. And I polled all the women I know, and they all agreed.
22: Well, as I said, people like that character in that film a lot, which is pretty cool. Live Nation still does some screenings of the movie, and we do a Q&A afterwards. And people get pretty rowdy, which is fun. And a guy came up to the mic right over there, and he said, my wife left me because she said I wasn't you. Now, I sort of had the look that your face
21: has. I know. Well, you're thinking about my look and your look. I'm thinking about that look my wife gave me I mentioned earlier.
15: Right. You got to go home.
21: Got to go, guys.
22: But the gentleman stopped, and then he said, and I want to thank you from the bottom of my heart. And he literally dropped the mic, and I thought that kind of covers the whole gamut.
21: Right. I know this is a very tough question. I was thinking about your movie career. I know I have a favorite movie of yours, which in my case would be Being John Malkovich. Do you have a favorite of all the ones you've done? And I know there are a lot and a lot of great ones.
22: You know, I sort of think back on them, and they're sort of like a little bit of a fever dream. And some of the ones that I wrote and produced.
21: Gross Point Blank?
22: Yeah, that's
21: a great one.
22: Yeah, that's a fun one. I think just because that kind of black comedy doesn't get done that much.
21: That's the movie in which you play a hitman who goes back to his, if I'm not mistaken, 10th high school reunion?
22: Or I think it was his 20th? Yeah, it was 10th. No, 10th. It was 10th.
21: And I'm told that that was inspired by you actually attending your own high school reunion in Evanston?
22: Yes.
21: And you were like, so there you're back, and you're, well, by that time, a very accomplished and well-known actor. And did you really say to yourself and discuss with your collaborators in the film, you know, it'd be really cool if I was a hitman?
22: Well, I thought to myself, I wrote the script, and I said, well, if we get funding for this, that's the only way I'll go to my 10-year high school reunion.
21: Really? As research?
22: Yes.
21: Oh, wow.
22: I didn't think we'd get the funding, but then we did, so I had to go.
1: I thought you were going to say you were inspired after going to your high school reunion, because when you went there, you were like, I can't stand any of these fools. And
23: what this place needs is a hitman.
1: Exactly.
21: You still live here in Chicago where you grew up, which I think is great.
22: I do, sir.
21: And that is not a choice that a lot of people who get very successful in the entertainment business make. Why did you stay here? Or come back, perhaps.
22: Have you been to L.A.?
21: I have. Yeah. And yeah, I guess we don't really need to talk about that anymore. And I love this. You get around Chicago by scooter.
22: It's true.
21: When you're riding up and down in your scooter, do like people ever like pull up to you in division and look at you and go, hey, it's John Cusack. Hey.
22: Yeah, every once in a while.
21: Yeah.
22: Yeah, in a car.
21: They yeah.
22: Do. Yeah.
21: And this is Chicago. They're going to be cool about it, right?
22: Everyone's so cool about it.
21: Yeah. Like, yeah.
22: They're basically, they just go like, oh, hey. And then they go,
21: that's the Chicago one.
22: Which I love about Chicago.
21: I heard this. I might get your assistant in trouble because we were talking about, well, when's John getting here? Oh, he's coming in his Vespa. And she told me that your Vespa, which is a beautiful old Italian scooter, runs on gasoline, but not very much at a time, right? It's got a small gas tank. And so she told me you have like a bottle filled with gasoline.
22: That might be true, although that might be too much information for Malika.
21: Yeah, really.
22: To be given out.
21: But, really, so, but I'm like, okay, so you're riding around your Vespa, and you're like, oh, I'm running out of gas. Reach into the pocket, pull out the bottle, which is good.
22: Really? I don't even know if what I'm doing is legal, but
23: doesn't sound it.
22: Yeah.
1: Peter, you're a snitch.
21: I know.
22: You are.
21: You feel terrible. If any members of the Chicago police are listening, remember,
22: no.
21: It's John Cusack. You're not going to bother.
22: Yeah, now I'm going to get my Vespa searched.
21: Yeah. Yeah. Sorry, Mr. Cusack, we got to search
22: for
21: Vespa.
22: Flammable contraband. Yeah.
21: Got to see if you got 2-3 bottles of gas in there.
22: Hey.
21: You've written a graphic novel. I grew up reading this kind of graphic novel, very big in Europe. In your case, this graphic novel is about 300 pages long, and it features sex, violence, drugs, aliens, Jackie Gleason, and a plot centered around the very real French avant-garde artist and philosopher Antonin Artaud. So you've sold out and gone mainstream.
22: Yeah. Well, just think of a metaphysical crime movie mixed with like kind of a drug mule movie mixed with E.T. So
21: right.
22: Think French Connection meets E.T.,
21: right.
22: Meets My Dinner with Andre, meets Smokey and the Bandit,
21: yeah.
22: Meets The Mike Douglas Show.
21: Right.
0: Another of those?
22: Yes.
0: All right.
21: God.
3: Not again.
21: It's a shame to see an actor
0: put on the shelf
21: become
0: the other
21: so
0: ones.
21: Derivative at the end of his career.
22: Well, the origin of it was I loved this artist, Artaud. And then I thought, well, no one's going to give me money to make that movie yet.
21: Yeah.
22: But if I write a graphic novel, I always believe in the possibility of possible.
21: Sure. It's pretty funny and very bizarre, and I recommend it to everybody.
22: Oh, thank you.
21: It's really something.
22: Thank you for reading it.
21: Oh, my pleasure.
0: Pick it up.
21: I know, speaking for myself, I could talk to you all day, but we have business to do. John Cusack, we are thrilled to have you here, and we have invited you here to play a game we're calling...
1: Say Nothing.
21: As we discussed, you starred in the iconic movie Say Anything, so we thought we'd ask you about people who should have kept their mouths shut.
22: Ooh.
21: Answer 2 of the 3 questions about some unwise statements. You'll win our prize for one of our listeners. Also, who is the legendary John Cusack playing for?
1: Jill Farrell of Beaverton, Oregon.
21: All right.
22: I'm going to do my best for you, Jill.
21: Beaverton. Here you go. Here's your first question. Gerald Ratner was the head of Ratner's, Great Britain's largest jewelry store chain, when he unfortunately called his own company's products, quote, crap. How did he try to undo the damage? Was it A, by trying to convince people that crap was a slang word he learned from his kids that meant really great? B, by having all his company's stores put up a sign in the window saying, what we mean by crap, cheap, reliable, and affordable prices? Or C, by saying, quote, producing crap is a universal part of the human experience?
22: I'm going to follow the wisdom of the good and great Jason Benetti.
21: Yes,
22: and
21: on the show last week.
22: Always pick B.
21: And you and Jason are right. It is, in fact, B. His plan was to put up a sign saying crap means cheap, reliable, and affordable prices. It did not work. And he had to step down from the company. And to this day, according to at least one source we found in the United Kingdom, saying something really stupid and self-destructive for no reason is still called pulling a Ratner.
22: Wow.
21: That was really good. Here's your next question.
0: Right, too.
21: In 2005, former French President Jacques Chirac caused a diplomatic incident with the UK when he made a comment to Vladimir Putin that was caught on a hot mic. What did he say about the British? A, you can't trust people who cook as badly as that. B, look, they were once conquered by us. How tough can they be? Or C, they think they're all Winston Churchill, but they're really just Benny Hill.
22: Now, here's a problem.
21: Yeah.
22: Can I say what I want to pick?
21: You may.
22: What I think
21: you may, yeah.
22: One?
21: This is your game.
22: I want it to be C, but I think it's A.
21: And you're right. It was A.
3: Yay.
21: Yeah.
0: Nice.
21: Good. Of course, he's French. Of course he's going to insult their cooking. He also
0: and of
21: said,
0: course he's French, and he's not going to know who Benny Hill is.
21: Exactly, yeah. Also
0: yeah.
21: True.
0: Yeah.
21: He also said on the same hot mic incident that the only thing the British had contributed to agriculture was mad cow disease. So you're doing really well. Here's your last question. A lot of sports broadcasts, as I know you know, mic the crowd as well as the announcers, and sometimes it can backfire. As at a lacrosse game between Sacred Heart University and Siena College last year, when the mic picked up one Siena fan yelling what that made the ESPN broadcast? Was it A, we wish we were watching football, B, stab them in the Sacred Heart, or C, Sacred Heart has diarrhea?
22: Wow. I mean, I want all of them.
3: Yeah.
22: They really
3: do. Yeah.
20: Different sections doing different chants, you know.
22: I think based on the state of America, it must be C.
20: It is C, yeah. That's what he said. The chant from a Sienna fan who found the mic and ran up to it and yelled into it was hard to make out, but helpfully, one of the ESPN announcers said, they're chanting, Sacred Heart has diarrhea.
22: I'm sure he got a bonus that
20: he week. He did. Also, how did John Cusack do in our quiz?
1: He said something. He got 3 out of 3. He's a winner.
20: Yeah. John Cusack is an actor, writer, and producer. His new graphic novel, Momo, is available now. He's also a proud Chicago guy. John Cusack, thank you so much for joining us.
22: Thank you so much.
20: John Cusack, everybody.

0: come back, you got demons? No worries. 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That's when we return with more of Wait, Wait, Don't Tell Me from NPR.
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6: 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And the estate of Joan B. Kroc, whose bequest serves as an enduring investment in the future of public radio and seeks to help NPR produce programming that meets the highest standards of public service in journalism and cultural expression. From NPR and WBEZ Chicago, this is Wait, Wait, Don't Tell Me, the NPR News Quiz. I'm Alzo Slade, and here's your host at the Studebaker Theater in the Fine Arts Building in Chicago, Peter Sagal.
7: Thank you, Alzo. Thanks, everybody. We are celebrating America's 250th birthday, like most people, by looking back with admiration and pride on its history. Well, not the whole 250 years, and not necessarily the history of the whole country. Basically, just the recent part of its history that involves just us.
6: Less significant events on the world stage, sure, but also way less to apologize for.
7: Our panelists, strangely, never apologize for not knowing the news, even though it's their job to answer questions about it. Here are some of the questions we pose to our panelists that you have never heard before. Josh.
8: Yes.
7: This season, Major League Baseball, a lot of changes. Catchers are reporting that there is a huge increase this season in the number of times. What happens?
8: It's not falling asleep during the games, because they've tightened those up.
7: Yes, they have. It's something that's happening to catchers.
8: To catchers?
7: Yes. More frequently than it used to.
8: Is batters hitting them with the bat?
7: Not with the... No, they're not getting hit with the bat.
8: But, like, catcher interference?
7: No. No.
8: Getting hit... Umpires hitting them.
7: No. Damn you, sir! Yeah. Damn you!
8: Kind of like, I know what you're doing.
7: The back of my hand to you, sir.
8: Getting slid into?
7: No, I'll give you a hint. Sometimes after a foul ball, the catcher also ends up with fouled balls.
8: Oh. Catchers getting hit in the groin?
7: Yes, by baseballs, yes.
8: Sure.
7: Catchers are taking baseballs to the junk a lot more than they used to. The players told the New York Times that there's been a huge increase this season in that, you know, getting hit by a baseball right in the peanuts and Cracker Jacks. I mean, it's great because Major League Baseball has been working so long to make baseball more entertaining, and they've finally done it. Now, the phenomenon is due primarily to this new stance that catchers are using behind the plate. They don't crouch behind the plate anymore. Most catchers are down on one knee with their other leg splayed out straight, which is a lot less fatiguing over the course of the game. But it's basically when you do that, you're giving the pitcher two targets to choose from.
8: If I had two options of how to stand, and one of them got me hit in the testicles with a baby.

0: All right. Well, thank you so much to Carter Hodge and to Sarah Kari for helping Carter produce and report that story.
1: And to Matt Kilty for putting the whole thing together.
0: Yes, indeed.
1: And
2: to the folks at NPR's Code Switch who let us work with Kat Chow for her story about Samson, and Andre Berman and Annie Brown.
0: Oh,
1: and, yes. You say it to them before I say it to them.
0: Okay. Because I have the advantage of... I will remember the email address, which you will never do.
1: That's true. Maybe fact, I should say it to them and you could do the email address.
0: No.
1: That
0: why don't you
1: sense.
0: Do the whole thing? Let's see where this goes.
1: All right. Let me do the first part.
0: Yeah.
1: Listen, everybody listening to this show has probably at some point thought, I have a question too. Something has entered my head and I can't get it out because I don't know the answer and I want to know the answer. And I'm a wee bit embarrassed to ask.
0: Mm-hmm.
1: But that embarrassment is no longer a problem. Just write us here at Radiolab. Slash
0: at
1: yes
0: W N
1: N Y C WNYC dot org. I know that part.
0: Radiolab at WNYC
1: dot org. I said it trippingly off my tongue, didn't I?
0: Yes, you did. You got there eventually.
1: So that's it. So if you have the idea, Radiolab at WNYC.org.
0: Send us a question. We will answer it. We'll try to.
1: Get you a slash thing like the Radiolab
0: WNYC. There's no slashes in email addresses.
1: Sometimes when you want to cache some particular questions, you go Radiolab at WNYC.org/stupid questions or something like that. And then we put them all in a little pile.
0: You don't do that with email addresses.
1: Oh.
0: That's a website.
1: It's a website. Yes, I knew that. Somewhere there's a place for me.
0: This is not the internet, that's for sure.
1: Till then,
0: I'm Jad Abumrad.
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4: This Week on This American Life. Stories for this year's July 4th semi-quincentennial. And yes, I had to look up that word. That means 250th. We have Jia Young Fan on the moment she realized what the most American question is. Pablo Torre on our very American love of yelling at refs and umpires.
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3: 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This is the Sundilla Radio Hour. I'm Kelly Walker. Thanks for tuning in this week. A lot of great reasons to stick around for the next hour, including one of my favorite tracks from Amethyst Kia, one of the best of the songs that came to us from Ordinary Elephant's debut album, as well as something from the debuts of Crow's Pasture and Cora Feeder, and a relatively recent recording of one of my favorites from Tom Paxton. The Sundilla Radio Hour is produced by the Sundilla Concert Series and is produced in the beautiful Finger Lakes region of upstate New York. If you'd like to know more about what we do, that includes this radio show as well as the concert series that brings artists like this to South Central Alabama, I invite you to visit our website, sundillamusic.com.

0: This Week in This American Life. Stories for this year's July 4th semi-quincentennial. And yes, I had to look up that word. That means 250th. We have Jia Young Fan on the moment she realized what the most American question is. Pablo Torre on our very American love of yelling at refs and umpires.
1: So much of what going to a baseball game is like is using the airspace around you as this pillow you can scream into.
0: That's this week.
2: 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This is the Sundilla Radio Hour. I'm Kelly Walker. Thanks for tuning in this week. On the way, I've got a track from Amethyst Kia that, if memory serves, made both Bailey Jones and my favorites list for the year that it came out. But first, Minnesota's Katie Dahl. From the album Seven Stones, this is Two Old Birds.

0: A favorite of mine, a favorite from our executive producer, Bailey Jones. That's Amethyst Kia, going back to the album Wary and Strange for Firewater. Our dear friend Austin McRae before that, with Come Out New from the album New Weather. And Katie Dahl started off that set from Seven Stones in a song called Two Old Birds.
1: This Week in This American Life. Stories for this year's July 4th semi-quincentennial. And yes, I had to look up that word. That means 250th. We have Jia Young Fan on the moment she realized what the most American question is. Pablo Torre on our very American love of yelling at refs and umpires.
2: So much of what going to a baseball game is like is using the airspace around you as this pillow you can scream into.
1: That's this week.
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This is the Sundilla Radio Hour. I'm Kelly Walker with a favorite on the way from Dom Flemons. But first, the Pine Hearts from their album, Lost Love Songs.

And what I say to him, Judge, you know I ain't never been here before. What he say to me, give you 6 months, you ain't coming back no more. Now the judge, he was so cruel to me, and he would not let me go. So I'm just sitting here in the jail, thinking back on the country. They pick it like that.

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1: Tom Flemons from his album Traveling Wildfire and Saddle It Around. Ordinary Elephant going back to their debut Before I Go, a song called Lady in the Elevator. And the Pinehearts with Darling Don't the Sunlight in Your Eyes from their album Lost Love Songs. One of my favorites from Cora Feeder is on the way after this one from Crow's Pasture going back to their debut, a song that they learned for a friend's wedding. I'm glad they did.

sunny days, and there is nothing like the ocean at sunset. And yes, I value my independence. I think more people should.

Cora Fader recently released her sophomore album. It's excellent, but I thought I'd go back to the first one, In Sevens, this week for I'd Be a Maria. Crow's Pasture before that with a cover of Naive Melody, and that one goes back to their self-titled debut. Stick around. There's a lot of great music still to come. 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The community calendar

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1: This is the Sundilla Radio Hour. I'm Kelly Walker. We've got a little bit of time together yet. And I've got some great songs on the way, including one from the Brother Brothers. Here's Sam Robbins from Bigger Than In Between, the title track featuring his partner, Hallie Neal.

The Brother Brothers on the Sundilla Radio Hour, their most recent, is called the January album. We heard Lonesome, along with a song from Lauren Napier, Mystic Man, and Sam Robbins with Hallie Neal leading off that set with the title track to Bigger Than In Between. One of my very favorites from Tom Paxton is on the way in a recording that he made with the group Buffalo Rose. But first, the American Patchwork Quartet and Gone for Soldier.

0: What an absolutely beautiful recording of one of my favorite Tom Paxton recordings. Tom Paxton joined Buffalo Rose from their EP Rabbit, and I Give You the Morning. That wraps it up this week for the Sundilla Radio Hour. I hope you've enjoyed the program. I've enjoyed bringing it to you. The Sundilla Radio Hour is produced by the Sundilla Concerts Series and is produced in the beautiful Finger Lakes region of upstate New York. If you'd like to know more about what we do, this radio show, as well as the concert series, you'll find that on our website, sundillamusic.com. If you heard something that you enjoyed this week, please seek it out and buy it from the artist, if possible, at one of their concerts. But really, as close as you can get puts more money into their pocket, and we hope that you'll do that. I hope you'll be here at this same time next week. I'm going to be. And in the meantime, if you can, please get out and hear some live music, would you?
1: For this year's July 4th semi-quincentennial, and yes, I had to look up that word that means 250th. We have Jia Young Fan on the moment she realized what the most American question is. Pablo Torre on our very American love of yelling at refs and umpires.
2: So much of what going to a baseball game is like is using the airspace around you as this pillow you can scream into.
1: That's this week.
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0: Thank you. Please, please, go on. Hello and welcome once again to Mountain Stage, live performance radio from the Mountain State of West Virginia. I'm little Davey Mayfield, standing in for Kathy Matea this week, and we are back at our home away from home, West Virginia University's Kennedy Creative Arts Center, here in beautiful Morgantown, West Virginia. We are thrilled to be here with you and glad that you joined us. One of the most prolific rockers of his era is back with a new group and a bold new Latin-inspired sound. We are stoked to welcome back Chuck Prophet and his Cumbia Shoes. That's right. Also in our next hour, an award-winning bluegrass band with some of the nation's hottest pickers and singers. The Steel Drivers are back with us. Mercy. And later in this hour, we'll hear from a progressive Canadian-born singer-songwriter with an innovative sound. Basha Bulat is here. That's right. And in just a little bit, an endearing roots trio with a sound you'll be leaning into from the moment you hear them. The Wildwoods are with us. But our first performer gave her first performance when she was 2 years old, wrote her first song at age 8, taught herself guitar by 12, and played her first paying gig at 15. It's what you call a late bloomer. After attending the Musicians Institute in Los Angeles, she moved to Austin, Texas, eventually releasing her breakout debut album, Mad 20s, which debuted at number one on the Americana Music Association album chart. And this spring, she released The Void, produced by Grammy winner Eric Krasno, a deeply personal album that mixes roadhouse roots rock with modern folk and blues. Please welcome back to the Mountain Stage, Taylor Ray.
1: Thank you, David. Thank you so much.

Thank you. Thank you so much. Thank you, thank you. It is so lovely to be back here. My name is Taylor Ray. I am from Austin, Texas, by way of Santa Cruz, California. And I did put out a record earlier this year called The Void. And spoiler alert, it's not a collection of happy songs, necessarily. And there's so many incredible artists on the bill tonight, and I know it'll take you through the range of the emotional spectrum. And I'm starting us off on the very dark and moody side of that spectrum. So with that being said, this is another song off The Void about being gaslit by a narcissist.

Thank you. I'm going to do a song that I started writing in the middle of the night at the Austin airport, kind of right in the middle of COVID. There were no Ubers or Lyfts. And I was kind of freaking out. So naturally, at almost 30 years old, as a grown woman, I called my mother. And she got in the car and drove 40 minutes down to the airport. And it was very eerie. Nobody was there. No one was standing outside. And I was just kind of sitting on the curb. And I decided to make a dramatic scene that much more dramatic by pulling my guitar out and writing a sad song. And there was just this, like, creepy woman's voice that's like the automated, like, no curbside parking allowed, you know, loading and unloading. And so I took out my phone and did a voice memo, and I ended up using that original voice memo in this recording at the very end, where you can hear her voice saying that. So this one's called The Airport Song.

Thank you so much. If you'd like to check out the new album, it is called The Void. Thank you so much for having me again. My name is Taylor Ray, and I'm gonna end with a song called Maybe I'm the Villain. This one's about intergenerational trauma. It only gets lighter from here, guys. Don't worry.

everybody. Taylor has a brand new album out called The Void, which was produced by Grammy winner Eric Krasno. It's a gorgeous sounding album. I highly recommend it. Give it up one more time for Taylor Ray. Well, it is time to welcome our singer, Julie Adams, to do a song for you now. She'll be joined today, as always, by the Mountain Stage Band. Ron Soule is the leader of the band on acoustic guitar and harmonica. Bob Thompson is at the piano. Michael Lipton on electric guitar. Steve Hill on the bass. And Ahmed Solomon is the man with the seat keeping the beat. Julie has chosen a Terry Evans song for you called Too Many Ups and Downs. Ain't that the truth? Please welcome to the Mountain Stage, Julie Adams.

Too many ups and downs. Give it up one more time for Julie Adams and the Mighty Capable Mountain Stage Band. 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

0: 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If you enjoy the show, take a moment to subscribe and leave a review wherever you listen. Our next act hails from Lincoln, Nebraska, where their roots run deep in the soil of folk and Americana. Led by Noah and Chloe Ghost, along with Andrew Vagalis on bass, the Wildwoods have built a loyal following across the Midwest and beyond, with a style that blends the intimacy of front porch folk with the sweep of modern Americana. Their latest album, Dear Meadowlark, continues their rise with songs that invite listeners into a world of honesty, hope, and harmony. Making their Mountain Stage debut, please welcome the Wildwoods.
1: Thank you. This song is truly, I feel like it's a love letter to all of our family and friends back home, and I feel like it really wrapped the ending of the album up perfectly. So here's Postcards from Somewhere.

0: Well, thank you all so much. I think we just have one more song left for you tonight. But we are so honored to be here. This is so cool. I'm like shaking because this is, I'm also sweating a little bit. But the last song we're going to play for you is called I Will Follow You to Willow. It's also on our new album. Our album is titled Dear Meadowlark. And this last song is a love song. Noah wrote it for me. And we are married. We met Andy at our wedding, if you were wondering where he came from, too.
1: True story, actually. Me and my buddy Vince Vaughn stopped by.
2: Wow. Yeah, the song's just about following your person wherever they go. The song's I Will Follow You to Willow, like Chloe said, but Willow's not... It was just a neat word, okay? I had written it down, I thought, that's a neat word. But, you know, I'll follow you to Willow. I'll follow you to Burlington Coat Factory, I don't know. Wherever. Wherever they go.
0: I've never been there, so...
2: We'll make it happen.

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1: Our next guest hails from Montreal and is one of Canada's most captivating singer-songwriters. A gifted multi-instrumentalist, Basha is renowned for her rare command of the auto harp, which you're about to witness. She grew up immersed in music, honing her craft in London, Ontario, where she earned an English degree before trading academia for the stage. And I'm glad she did. She started turning heads with her debut album, Oh My Darling. And since then, she's gone on to release a string of awesome albums. She's appeared on The Late Show with Stephen Colbert. She's toured with the likes of Nick Cave, Sufjan Stevens, and St. Vincent. She's received 2 Polaris Prize nods, and she's earned 5 Juno nominations. Her latest album, Basha's Palace, continues her evolution, weaving dreamlike textures with deeply personal songwriting. Making her mountain stage debut, please welcome Basha Bulat.

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And DSP Shows, presenting Cat Power's 20th anniversary tour of her album The Greatest, performing the full release live on stage July 29th at the Smith Opera House in Geneva. 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

Thank you very much. My name is Basha Bulat, and I am from Montreal, Canada, and this is my first time to West Virginia. So thank you, Mountain Stage, for bringing me to this beautiful part of the world. These are all songs from a record I have called Basha's Palace, which is my fancy way of describing my very 1970s basement, where I made this new record with my cat hanging out in the wee hours of the morning while my babies were sleeping. I have two little girls, 4 and 2, so my part of the show today is brought to you by grandparents. Grandma power. Well, and this is one of those basement songs. Nothing has reminded me of how capable I am of making

But I've discovered they really remind you of where you came from. And a lot of people ask me about my name, Basha Bulat. What kind of name is that? Well, it's a Polish name. And I'm the first one in my family that was born in Canada. So my parents wanted to share our cultural heritage with me from a very young age. And my mother was a musician like me, so she played guitar, she played piano. She wanted me to know all about Chopin and the folk music of the Gorale people, the Highlanders in Poland. And my father's favorite music was a genre called disco polo, which sounds everything like you think it sounds like, and more. And I could not stand it growing up. But lo and behold, after my father passed, I went looking for him in all those songs. And I discovered, much to my chagrin, that I'm definitely half folky like my mom. And for all the people on the radio, I'm wearing really big red boots, so I'm half disco polo like my dad. And this is the folk song about it.

And now I know you're all going to go home tonight and look up Disco Polo. There's some really good songs in there. I was totally wrong. Well, earlier today, I don't know if this happened anywhere else outside this incredible theater and beautiful building, but we lost power, actually. Did that happen to anyone in the audience, too? No? Well, we were kind of in the basement thinking, okay, what are we going to do if the power doesn't come back on? And nobody thought the show wouldn't go on, which was kind of such a beautiful testament to this show, which I'm so honored to be a part of, and public radio. And thank you all for coming to support live music. It's truly an honor to be here. Made me think about this song called Curtain Call that I wrote. Once again, my name is Basha Vulad. I hope I get to do this again sometime soon in beautiful West.

0: Basha Bulat, everybody. She will be touring in her home province of Quebec this winter. Her brand new album out on Secret City Records is called Basha's Palace. How about another round of applause for Basha Bulat, everybody? We'd like to say a special hello to you right now if you're listening over WLTR in Columbia, South Carolina, on South Carolina Public Radio. And hello to our friends listening to WUMB in Boston, Massachusetts. We're glad to have you listening, and we hope you can join us next week as guest host Connor Knighton from CBS Sunday Morning steps in, filling in for me, filling in for Kathy Mattea, to welcome The Baseball Project, featuring members of REM and the Dream Syndicate, as well as The Minus Five, a solo electric set from Bob Mould, the DB's co-founder Chris Stamey and Loose Cattle, a rock band featuring West Virginia native and Tony Award winner Michael Cerveris. 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Hotel accommodations for Mountain Stage guests are provided by the Charleston, West Virginia Marriott Town Center Hotel, centrally located for the business and pleasure traveler in downtown Charleston's retail district. 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

Well, howdy again, music lovers of planet Earth. And welcome to the second hour of Mountain Stage. I'm David Mayfield, sitting in for Kathy Matea, and I'm thrilled that you joined us. We are here at the Kennedy Creative Arts Center on the campus of West Virginia University in beautiful Morgantown, West Virginia. And if you're just joining us, you will be very glad you did. Still to come, we'll hear from San Francisco's resident rocker, Chuck Prophet, and his cumbia shoes. Ever since forming in Nashville in 2005, the Steel Drivers have been shaking up the bluegrass scene with their gritty blend of tradition and soul. Celebrating their 20th anniversary as a band, and I think they've been performing on Mountain Stage from the very beginning, so we are big fans. Along the way, they've collected Americana Music Association Awards, IBMA Awards, multiple Grammy nominations, and their 2016 release, The Muscle Shoals Recordings, won the Grammy for Best Bluegrass Album. That's right. Their music has topped the Billboard Bluegrass charts. Their album, Bad For You, debuted at number one on the bluegrass charts. Their latest record, Outrun, pays tribute to founding member, the late, great Mike Henderson. Like their previous records, it's passionate, poetic, and never predictable. This is Bluegrass for the Working Man. Well, let me let 'em work. Please welcome back to the Mountain Stage, the Steel Drivers.

Granite Mountain Stage. I think I've lost track of how many times I personally have been here. I know a number of years ago they gave me a jacket, so I think that means I'm in the band. Which is awesome. Truly an incredible honor. We love this show. So we're going to feature some songs off our brand new record, Outrun, that came out back in May. And this next one, folks seem to be enjoying a good bit. Ladies, we wrote this one for you. A lot of our songs seem to be from the male perspective, but we thought it was time that the ladies had another song. Sneak in a few every now and again. All I'm going to say about this one is, it was justified, and he deserved it. Here's the River Nose. 2, 3, 4.

Tammy Rogers song.

0: some of our favorite subject matter. I don't know if any of you have heard us before. We're kind of known for uneasy listening music. That's where bad things happen to good people.
1: Like the Lifetime Channel.
0: Kind of like the Lifetime Channel, Richard says. Usually there's so much orneriness going on that at the end of an LP we would put a song of redemption or a nice song of some sort. And Mr. Matt Dame over here, he and his cohorts from Muscle Shoals, Gary Baker and Greg Barnhill, came up with just a wonderful song, kind of from the perspective of a guy who is looking for one good day to build upon, and then the next way, he may be just right on his way. So hope you'll listen to this, On My Way.

Thank you. So we sure appreciate Mountain Stage for having us back. And like David said earlier, we are celebrating our 20th anniversary this year, which is crazy. Crazy to think about. But to finish out our portion of the program, we're going to go back to that very first black record. And I think that's where we got our reputation as a bluegrass party band. So on behalf of Richard, Brent, Matt, Mike, and myself, Tammy, we thank you. And here's one. If you know it, sing along. Even though you're out there in radio land, you too can sing along. It's one called Drinking Dark Whiskey.

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Their latest album, Outrun, is available on the legendary Sun Records. 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California singer, songwriter, guitarist, and producer Chuck Prophet has spent four decades carving out a place as one of America's most distinctive rock and roll storytellers. From his early days with the psychedelic desert rock band Green on Red, to a solo career that's earned him acclaim for his sharp lyrics, fiery guitar work, and a live show that always feels like the last one he'll ever play. A prolific writer, his songs have been covered by everyone from Solomon Burke to Heart and even the boss himself, Bruce Springsteen. And he hasn't just survived the music industry for 40 years, he's also a cancer survivor. And it was during his recovery that he found new inspiration in the vibrant rhythms of cumbia music. Teaming up with California band Quien Sabe, he's released Wake the Dead. He says his mission is to erase the space between the stage and the audience. And tonight, he's here to do just that. If you're listening in your car, pull over. Friend of Mountain Stage, Chuck Prophet and his cumbia shoes.

It's your old friend Chuck Prophet here. Please allow me to introduce my band, the Cumbia Shoes, one time. That's James DePrato on the guitar. Mario Cortez on the percussion. Jandro El Flaco Gomez on the guitar and the organ. Vicente Rodriguez back there on the drums. And Mike Anderson making it all possible on the bass guitar, everybody. We have come all the way from San Francisco, California, the cool, gray city of love. And with your help tonight, we're hoping that West Virginia is going to put us on the map. All right. How about a little commotion for the Cumbia Shoes? One time.

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Thanks so much, ladies and gentlemen. We're going to play another song off our latest LP, Wake the Dead. And Mr. Soundman, this next song features the Gibson J45. It's called First Came the Thunder.

0: Well, thank you very much. You guys want to hear another song?
1: Yeah!
0: All right. Well, we've come prepared. This next song is called Sally Was a Cop. I wrote this with my dear friend Alejandro Escovedo. And I'd love to tell you what this song is about, but I don't want to bum anybody out.

0: Thank you, everybody. Thank you, Mountain Stage.
1: Chuck Prophet in his Cumbia shoes. That new album, Wake the Dead, is available from Yep Rock Records. They're so cool! Give it up one more time for Chuck Prophet in his Cumbia shoes. And keep it going for the Steel Drivers. And Taylor Ray. The Wildwoods. And Basha Bulat. And a big thank you to everybody here in Morgantown on the campus of West Virginia University. And thanks to you out there listening on the radio, because without you, well, there'd be no Mountain Stage, and that would make me sad. I hope you'll be back next week when Connor Knighton guest hosts as we welcome the Baseball Project, the Minus Five, Bob Mould, Chris Stamey, and Loose Cattle. Mountain Stage is produced by Larry Gross and Adam Harris. Senior producer is Jeff Shirley. Associate producers are John Ingram and Mallory Richards. We're engineered by Patrick Stevens, Richie Collins, Jay Lipschitz, and Greg McGowan. Production assistants by Michael Lipton, Lance Schrader, Chris Mead, Don London, Kelly Lassiter, Jen Brown, Sam Porter, and Tony Patterson. 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Lodging is provided by the Marriott Town Center Hotel, centrally located for the business and pleasure traveler in downtown Charleston, West Virginia. Mountain Stage was founded by Andy Ridenour, Francis Fisher, and Larry Gross. Why don't you go out and hear some live music? Wherever you are, just as soon as you can. You've been listening to Mountain Stage, live performance radio.

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1: This Week on This American Life. Stories for this year's July 4th semi-quincentennial. And yes, I had to look up that word that means 250th. We have Jia Young Fan on the moment she realized what the most American question is. Pablo Torre on our very American love of yelling at refs and umpires.
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0: From E-Town Hall in the foothills of the Rocky Mountains, it's E-Town with this week's guests from Ontario, Canada, Kat Clyde, science journalist and professor Hillary Rosner, and from Chicago, now living in L.A., Eric D. Johnson from Fruit Bats. I'm Helen Forster. Please welcome Nick Forster.
1: Thank you, Helen. Thanks. Welcome, everybody. Welcome to E-Town Hall. Man, oh, man. Okay, this week, once again, we have smart and talented people coming to our show. It's cool. Kat Clyde is here with her band. Eric D. Johnson from Fruit Bats is here. And also my interview guest, Hillary Rosner, is here. She's written a book called Roam, spelled R-O-A-M, about plants and animals and insects and trees and everything being connected and reliant on each other and needing more space. Our musical guests this week have, kind of like Hillary, been paying attention to what's going on around the world. Well-traveled, they have gone to many different towns and countries with their own kind of version of storytelling and their own songwriting. It's brave work that they do, honest work, and they're both really good at it. Kat Clyde is here from her native Ontario in Canada, along with her band. They'll be out in a little while. Our first guest grew up in Illinois. He has moved around. He's lived in Seattle and Portland and now lives in L.A. He's been writing and recording for a long time. In fact, there was a 20-year retrospective compilation record that came out a few years ago. He was a member of the Shins for a few years. He's a co-founder of the band Bonnie Light Horseman. He's written music for film and television. He's done voiceover work. He's curated sets at the Newport Folk Festival, and not surprisingly, he has a new record out. It's called The Landfill, and we're very excited to have him here for his first visit. Please help me welcome Eric D. Johnson from Fruit Bats.

Okay, I was told when I tune not to banter while I tune, which is my natural inclination, so you have to just watch me awkwardly tune, and then I'll come back to the banter. I don't even have any banter. Here's the song.

0: Welcome, Eric. Good to see you, man. Good to hear you. What a great singer. I forget what a versatile and what incredible range you have.
1: Just a loud
0: You're
1: man.
0: A loud singer. Yeah.
1: Yeah.
0: No, it served you well. I really want to congratulate you. You've been so productive. You've made so many records in so many configurations. You've been busy for a long time.
1: Yeah, it's better than staring into the void.
0: So. Yeah. I'm always curious about how these kind of journeys start, though. I know there is a place called the Old Town School of Folk Music in Chicago that I'm familiar with, but I know you worked there and taught there, and that must have been part of your formative journey.
1: Yeah, it was a place where it was like started in the 1950s. And it was very folky in that A Mighty Wind kind of way, and in some ways. And but there was a little bit of a generation of like, and then I guess this was like the late 90s, not to date myself.
0: Yeah.
1: But it was like me and Andrew Bird and a few other people like were working there like as teachers, and you could like leave and then come back. It was kind of a dream.
0: It was a good day job.
1: It was a good day job.
0: Yeah.
1: And then you're teaching songs in this like repertoire way. So you're like learning songs really from the inside out. So it was also this like kind of natural song exploder, sort of be like, how do songs work? So,
0: right.
1: And then also it's a group class. So you're sort of performing for 25 people. So
0: boot camp for a singer songwriter.
1: Yeah, yeah. It was like learning the ins and outs of songs.
0: Were you writing songs then already?
1: Yeah. I had been writing songs and had a band, but I think I honed some things there.
0: And I heard the story about how you were making cassette tapes and you just wrote Fruit Bats on one of the cassettes as kind of like a joke.
1: Yes, a joke punk band name.
0: But it lasted.
1: Yeah, it's come to haunt me for.
0: Yeah. But as creatures, fruit bats are cool. Flying foxes, right?
1: Isn't that? Yeah, they're super cool.
0: They're super cool and probably endangered.
1: I don't know. Like, I think there's a lot of. I mean, I've learned about fruit bats now.
0: Yeah.
1: at one point, we overtook fruit bats as the number one Google search.
0: Really?
1: So we beat the animal.
0: Oh,
1: which
0: yeah. Once again, the human beats the animal.
1: Yeah, yeah. It's kind of dumb. I didn't mean to.
0: Well, I just I love the fact that the mystery was sort of revealed and you saw this pathway in front of you that was like, yeah, I can write songs and I can play and I can be in bands. I can make recordings. I know you've been doing some film work and scoring for films, which is an entirely different skill.
1: Yeah. That's a completely different muscle.
0: Yeah.
1: Then when you're done doing that and you make an album, it's very freeing.
0: Yeah.
1: It's like when you take your swimsuit off in the pool or something and you're like,
0: I should also
1: I'm not
0: mention-
1: sure if that's the right analogy, but
0: I can relate.
1: Yeah.
0: I can relate. This is probably a good time to also mention that you were a big Deadhead.
1: Yes.
0: Speaking of swimming naked. And
1: yeah. Yeah. Yes, I was.
0: Yeah.
1: And still am,
0: and still
1: I guess.
0: Are, yeah.
1: Yeah, yeah.
0: Yeah, and it led you to yet another series of collaborations because you worked a little bit with Phil Lesh and crossed paths with Bob Weir and you're in that world.
1: Yeah, like Grateful Dead was just good songwriting too. Like Robert Hunter was a great songwriter. So
0: yeah.
1: I kind of came at it from that angle and somehow that world sort of adopted me a little bit, which is cool.
0: Well, it's just, again, there's a kind of musical curiosity and respect for the song that I think carries you a long way. I know for a period of time you were in the band The Shins. You referred to that as kind of a game-changing experience.
1: Well, I was really broke at the time. So it was kind of like, here's like an actual job in music rather than like a struggly thing. It was similar to, like I was saying, it was like climbing into James Mercer's amazing songs and just kind of like hearing how someone else works once again from kind of the inside out was very cool.
0: Yeah. Well, it's an enviable situation to have the kind of skills and circle of friends and opportunities to be creative in an ongoing way. I just have great respect for people who've charted their own course because it's total improvisation. You're just making it up as you go along. And if you have a long run, that means you're doing a lot of stuff right, which is cool. I mentioned that you got another record. Is it the 12th Fruit Bats record now? Something like that?
1: Well, might be the 13th.
0: 13th, okay.
1: Yeah.
0: Congrats on that. I also want to mention, I think you got a good hike in today.
1: Yeah, so I'm a little sunburned, I think.
0: But are you somebody, when you're on tour, do you try to look for natural scenes to reset and pay attention to birds and clouds and stuff?
1: If I can, I like to get to the ocean, any body of water I can, or like a mountain or something like that.
0: Yeah. Well, listen, I'm glad. I'm happy we can offer whatever it is that you need to keep yourself healthy as you're touring. It took us a long time. I'm glad we finally figured out a way to get you here to E-Town, and look forward to playing and hearing more music.
1: Yeah, happy to be here.
0: All right, well, welcome back. It's Eric D. Johnson from Fruit Bats.
1: Thank you. Okay, so I'm going to play this song, this single, and this is the first time I've ever played it in front of anybody. So

0: It's Eric D. Johnson from Fruit Bats. Latest record is called The Landfill, from Chicago, now living in L.A. He will be back. Play a lot more music later on in the show.
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0: I'm Nick Forster. You are listening to E-Town. Eric D. Johnson from Fruit Bats will be back later to play some more music. And coming up, Cat Clyde is here with her band, direct from Ontario. They will be out soon. Right now, it's the E-Town interview. This week, my guest is Hilary Rosner. She's a science journalist, professor, and a world traveler who's written a new book called Roam. That's R-O-A-M. Wild Animals and the Race to Repair Our Fractured World. She is, as I mentioned before, a professor, science journalist, currently teaching at the University of Colorado. Please welcome to E-Town, Hilary Rosner. Welcome.
1: Hello.
0: It's cool just reading your book because you went all over the place looking at wild animals and wild places. And you wrote that you were starting this project in order to find signs of hope amidst all the bad news. So how'd you do?
1: I did find some hope, actually. Yeah.
0: There's a part of your premise that's kind of obvious, that humans are the problem.
1: My hope for this book was to sort of make us see that our human infrastructure and the way we have built our world works for us and makes things easier for us, but at the expense of most other species on the planet. So it's not necessarily that there's like something inherently bad about us, but it's just that we don't really think about any other species when we are changing the face of the earth.
0: Yeah. And I know one of your focuses is about connecting habitats. And am I right that you said something like it's 125,000 acres? It's sort of a minimum amount for a quasi self-sustaining ecosystem.
1: Yeah, like a sort of minimum intact landscape that they talk about. And I think it is right around that size that you're talking
0: about.
1: But
0: a big part of what you're also talking about is connecting multiple versions of those.
1: Yeah, and also because with climate change, a lot of the areas that we have set aside to protect certain species are not actually going to be able to sustain them. And so those species are going to need to move. And around the world, most of the protected areas are not connected to one another.
0: Yeah. And when you say they're going to have to move, sometimes it means moving up in altitude or moving just where the climate won't be so extreme.
1: Yeah, I mean, it could be moving up in altitude. It could be moving up in latitude. It could just be moving somewhere that has more of what they need. It's not usually going to be moving south.
0: Yeah. There are a couple of examples in our human history where humans had to kind of get out of the picture, one of which is in Chernobyl. But the other one was COVID-19, where suddenly a whole bunch of stuff stopped and nature adapted to that as well.
1: Yeah, there's a great story that I love that I wrote about in my book, which took place in Italy. So Italy was, if we remember, the country that had like the most massive COVID lockdown. What they found was in this one area of the Alps, bears ranged far and wide. They kind of, you can imagine these bears emerging from hibernation, right, as everything had shut down and just going like,
0: Where is everybody?
1: Where are all the people? Yeah. And you think like how bummed must they have been when all the people came back out a couple months later, right?
0: Yeah.
1: But without people there, they did. Like there were lots more reports of bears kind of getting very close to people's houses and all kinds of things.
0: I think all over the world there was like crazy wildlife sightings in the middle of cities. And I know that you do talk about a few good stories, like there's some connectivity you also celebrate where the elephant habitats in parts of Africa where there's a sort of a corridor that are being created on behalf of those opportunities for connection.
1: Yeah. And I mean, you asked me about hope before. Like, I did find a lot of hope, and often it was in the people who were on the ground doing things, working to build those corridors in whatever small way they can.
0: Yeah. There's a lot of characters in your book that are absolutely dedicated, whether it's Costa Rica or elephant habitat or whatever it is, and they've become passionate about this one thing, and they're really determined to make a difference, which is inspiring.
1: Those people were actually the most hopeful people that I met, too, which is kind of cool.
0: That's slightly counterintuitive because I bet it's really hard. And really hard to feel like you're making a difference.
1: I think it's really hard to be in it, but also like you can see the difference that you make. Like you can kind of see when your little actions start to add up.
0: So what's your hope that the book is going to actually impact or change people's minds or change behavior, or change policy?
1: I mean, all of those would be great. My smaller hope is just that everyone can try to shift their thinking a little bit and try to think about the way the world looks from the point of view of another creature. So like we toss around this phrase, bird's eye view, but how often do we actually look at the world, see it as a bird sees it? Even just the animals in our backyard, they wake up in the morning and what do they do? What do they need? And where is it? And what's standing in their way of getting it?
0: You tell the story about the coyote in Central Park, and it's sort of a great analogy for us, which is nature is everywhere, even in the cities, and we can have a new appreciation for and an understanding of the natural world that surrounds us, that we're a part of, and that we can do a better job at taking care of.
1: Absolutely. I mean, I keep coming back to this idea of coexistence, right? Yeah. Like, we need to find ways to coexist with all of these other species that live on Earth, whether that's in the wide open spaces or in our cities.
0: Yeah. Well, we have some work to do as humans. Music can help, I know.
1: Absolutely, yeah. Yes, music
0: right.
1: can help.
0: Well, listen, Hillary, thank you for stopping by. Congratulations on the book. I know it was a big project, took you a long time. It's a cool story. I was happy to read your book.
1: Great. Thank you so much for having
0: Thanks
1: me.
0: Thanks for being here. That's Hillary Rosner, science journalist, author, professor. I'm Nick Forster. This is E-Town Fruit Bats. Eric D. Johnson from Fruit Bats is going to be back to play some more music in a little while. Right now, Kat Clyde is here. She grew up out in the country in Ontario. She started playing guitar as a teen, but she was always a singer. In college, she met a lot of musicians, and soon after she released her first record, she's also a nature lover who has found a way to expand her native habitat and move forward in this world as a young person, which is not easy. She's just released her fourth full-length record. It's called Mud, Blood, Bone. And she's on tour with her band in the U.S. Please help me welcome, also for her first visit, Kat Clyde.

0: Cat Clyde, welcome to E-Town. That's a mighty big sound you get out of such a little guitar.
1: Oh, well, thank you.
0: That's great. Love that.
1: I also love it. I feel like I'm a little person, and I wanted a little guitar that fit. You know, a lot of guitars are just so big and heavy.
0: Right. But it's cool. You've got ergonomics as part of your plan.
1: Yeah.
0: It's got to fit.
1: I mean, it's got to be sustainable, you know?
0: Yeah, right. Well, listen, I just want to say, what a great singer and what a great player. So good to have you here.
1: Oh, thank you so
0: much.
1: Really
0: enjoy your singing and your songwriting, too.
1: Thank you.
0: Am I right that you grew up in the country?
1: That's right.
0: And your grandfather played the fiddle?
1: That's right.
0: And your first gig was in some weird little community center called The Hall?
1: You got your facts straight.
0: Okay, cool. What would do? Is that as cool as I imagined it was? This, like, a building that where people could come and, like, see a movie or hear a show or whatever?
1: Mm-hmm. I mean, it was for being a kid. Like, there wasn't a lot going on. The only way to spend time was, like, hiking out into the woods and, like, smashing bottles and, you know, doing whatever. So it was a lot of fun.
0: I lived in the country, but I don't think I smashed a lot of bottles.
1: Okay.
0: And when you went to college, were you, like, a country person, or were you already cool by the time you went to college?
1: Oh, I was born cool, baby.
0: Yeah. I kind of suspected that. I also read somewhere that, you know, as a young musician, like, Lead Belly blew your mind.
1: Oh, yeah. That really was a portal for me, a doorway for music, and it just felt like so insane to me that something, you know, recorded almost 100 years prior was like in the room with me, and I could feel it like I was there. It was a really amazing experience.
0: Yeah. And did you learn about his life when you were, you know, a budding musician and a teenager? Did you say, well, I'm going to check this guy out? Oh, he was in Angola prison for murder. I see. Yeah.
1: I mean, he did finagle himself out of prison by playing his music, which I think is pretty cool.
0: He sang his way out of jail. Yeah. That's cool.
1: Yeah.
0: Was it in high school or in college where you found other musicians or people who shared that kind of sensibility?
1: It was in college.
0: Yeah.
1: Yeah, I'd not really, like, met a lot of people that shared interests before that point, so. Yeah.
0: And then shortly after college, you made your first record. You start recording. You mm-hmm. go to Quebec. Mm-hmm. And then COVID happens. Mm-hmm. And that's a little break in the action for you.
1: Mm-hmm. Yeah, it was much needed. I needed that time. I'd been touring really hardcore. I did this like 3.5 month tour with like 4 days off in the whole tour. And I was feeling pretty insane, feeling like maybe this is not for me.
0: Yeah. I understand. And I ask most Canadian musicians who come, but the government of Canada can be pretty generous for artists when they're getting started. There can be opportunities for financial support or tour support or other things. Did you benefit from anything like that as a Canadian?
1: Absolutely. And I still do. I feel like it really helps me. You know, the cost of hotels and food and everything and gas has all been on the rise, and it's not easy to, you know, make that sustainable sometimes, but I get support from grants, which is extremely helpful for me.
0: Again, I have great admiration for just absorbing the depth and the roots of the music that inspires you. I don't know. That's about all. Anything else you want to, are you excited about something that's coming up for you?
1: I'm excited about everything. I feel like I'm in a really great place. I feel like I'm surrounded by really wonderful people. I feel supported. I feel a ton of gratitude. Yeah. And I just released a new record, which is really fun. And yeah, it feels really good.
0: Great. Well, I'm so happy. And I hope you'll come back next time you make a record, and we'll keep in touch.
1: Love it.
0: All right.
1: Love
0: well, let's start by hearing some more music.
1: Okay, great.
0: Please welcome back, along with your band, Cat Clyde.
1: Thank you.

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0: That's Kat Clyde, along with her band Sam Peterson on the guitar, Mike Bear on the drums, Aaron Kawaja on the bass. Latest record is called Mud, Blood, Bone. Kat Clyde.
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I'm Nick Forrester. You are listening to E-Town. I want to say hello to folks who are here in E-Town right now on stations like KBRW 91.9 in Barrow, Alaska, on WUMB in Boston, Massachusetts, and on KSRQ 90.1 FM in Three River Falls, Minnesota. Thanks for tuning in. As always, if you want some more information about any of our guests this week, you want to find out how to get tickets to a live show or find out exactly what our guests look like, you can do all that and much more at etown.org. There's also, as Helen mentioned, there's our YouTube channel, podcasts, all that stuff, social media floating around that some people pay attention to. Okay. I feel like our guests have

0: of stuff in common, including the fact that they are humans and wild animals speak to them in various ways, and they're trying to improvise ways of making it in this world, and their habitats are changing because all of our habitats are changing. And I love that both our musical guests are nature lovers and also folks who pay attention and respect other cultures and history. With that in mind, would you please help me welcome back right now Eric D. Johnson from Fruit Bats.
1: My dog passed away last year, and I wrote a song about him. And so this is kind of about nature. It actually really is, because so he was a Mexican street dog, and he had been completely wild when we got him. And then he became like a little princely duke really quickly. This is like a hero song about a little scruffy. He wasn't that little. He was medium. About a 40-pound little friend.

0: Thank you.
1: Okay. We're going to do a song with the band. And thanks, everybody, for being here. And thanks, E-Town, for having me.

Eric D. Johnson from Fruit Bats. Living in Los Angeles, the new record is called The Landfill. Along with E-Tones, Christian Thiel, Adam Bodine, Eric Turin, and Helen Forster. We have time for one more song. We're going to get everybody out here and do one more number for you right now. This is something that you never know how it's going to come out, but these guys picked this song. I think they've done well. I want to thank all our guests. First, thanks to Hillary Rosner, my interview guest, and her new book called Rome, available wherever Patagonia is sold. Thanks to Kat Clyde and her band coming from Ontario, Canada. Eric D. Johnson from Fruit Bats. The House Band, the E-Tones, and Helen, all of our engineers and our volunteers. Here's a good one. I'm Nick Forster. I hope you can be with us next week right here in E-Town.

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0: Hi, this is Steve Inskeep. When you roll out of bed, bleary-eyed and groggy, if you're like me, the first thing on your mind is getting something to wake you up. 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NPR's daily news program, Morning Edition, has been working through the night to get you the news you need. 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
3: If you see something wrong that needs fixing, something big, something epic, something fundamental to the underpinning of everything, you could tackle the situation by appealing to the governmental agencies, the research institutions. You could go through the slow and uncertain process of political coalition building, or maybe, perhaps, instead, one long weekend, you could load up the truck and go handle things yourself. Today in Snap Judgment, we proudly present the Belgian Beaver Bandit. Snap Judgment, storytelling with the beat, right after this short break. Snappers, stay tuned.
4: Live from NPR News in Washington, I'm Dan Ronan. Funeral services for Iran's late supreme leader continued today in Tehran. NPR's Hadil Al-Shashi reports.
5: Tens of thousands of Iranians lined up to perform the ritual Islamic funeral prayers facing the caskets of Ayatollah Ali Khamenei and his four family members. Iranian state media showed Iranian military and political officials sobbing as they performed the prayers. Water sprayed over the mourners to keep them cool as the temperatures reached the 90s. Three of Khamenei's sons were seen at the prayers. Missing was his fourth son, Mujtaba Khamenei, who took over as supreme leader from his father. A funeral preparation spokesperson said the funeral was delayed until now because of the war. Khamenei will be buried in his birthplace of Mashhad on Thursday. Hadil Al-Shalchi, NPR News, Istanbul.
4: Police in Memphis say National Guard troops fired their weapons in the early morning hours today, killing a man who was armed with a handgun. NPR's Joel Rose reports the incident is under investigation.
6: Police say officers were responding to calls of shots fired in downtown Memphis just before 4 a.m. local time when they saw, quote, an armed male carrying a handgun. The man, identified by the Tennessee Bureau of Investigation as 20-year-old Tyron Johnson, fled on foot, pursued by Memphis police officers, along with Tennessee National Guard soldiers who are assigned to the area. What happened next is unclear. The TBI says, quote, the situation escalated, unquote, for reasons that are still under investigation. Memphis police said the man turned toward the National Guard members with his weapon before they fired and struck him. Johnson was pronounced dead at the scene. No law enforcement officers were injured. Joel Rose, NPR News.
4: Healthcare costs have surged in recent years in school districts, with many experiencing the same pressures impacting employers nationwide. A new study shows the difficulties that superintendents are facing to make ends meet. NPR's Sequoia Carrillo reports.
7: 98% of school district leaders report that rising healthcare costs have had a measurable impact on their budgets. That's according to a new study from the School Superintendents Association. During the 2025-2026 fiscal year, 92% of districts spent nearly a third of their operating budget on employee insurance benefits. More than half of districts report relying on reserves or rainy day funds to cover premium increases. Many districts report delaying or freezing hiring of staff and reducing or postponing spending on new instructional materials in order to cover the difference. Sequoia Carrillo, NPR News.
4: The Trump administration says repairs that are needed for the Lincoln Memorial reflecting pool will not be put out to bid. The Interior Secretary said the administration will use the same company that did the original work. It's NPR. A massive heat wave continues to swelter a large part of the U.S., with temperatures reaching the high 90s and more than 100 degrees from the Rocky Mountains to the Atlantic Oceans. British pubs have been handed a special dispensation to stay open all night Sunday night. This so fans can watch their team play in soccer's World Cup. Vicky Barker reports from London.
8: When England kicks off against hosts Mexico in Soccer's World Cup Sunday, it will actually be 1 a.m. Monday local time. Team captain Harry Kane has urged the fans back at home to pull all-nighters, and many will be doing so in their local pubs after the government enacted emergency legislation to allow pubs to stay open till 5 a.m. Community Secretary Steve Reid telling the BBC.
9: Every England fan that wants to have a pint in their hand as they cheer Harry Kane and the boys on to victory, they can now do it.
8: Industry experts say up to 1 million extra pints of beer will be sold as a result, a rare shot in the arm to an increasingly beleaguered industry. For NPR News, I'm Vicky Barker. In London,
4: Major League Baseball will have at least 7 vacancies on its umpiring staff next season. According to USA Today, 7 longtime umpires, including 4 crew chiefs, will retire when this season ends. One of those retiring is umpire C.B. Buckner, who has been on the field since 1996, but this year has been on medical leave after suffering a head injury in April. The retirements could mean baseball hiring its first woman umpire, Jen Powell, who's been a AAA call-up. I'm Dan Ronan, NPR.
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12: Snap Studios. I know a guy who wanted to build a deck on the back of his house. Just a deck. And to get the homeowner association's approval, to get the zoning approval, the building permit, the environmental review, the septic review, the department of whatever it is that day, it took 4 years before anyone raised a hammer. 4 years for a deck. Well, today, we're going to meet a guy who doesn't have 4 years to do what he has to do. Today's Snap proudly presents The Belgian Beaver Bandit. My name is called Washington, and here at Snap headquarters, we never cut corners because we're listening to Snap Judgment. Today's true crime Snap story crosses not just state jurisdictional lines, but international borders. In some ways, I call this a story about a heist, except the cargo isn't what you'd expect. Snap Judgment.
13: The year was 1998. Olivier Rubbers was 29 years old, living in Belgium. And one day, he visited a friend.
14: This friend of mine, Achille, he has a farm. Not a farm to breed animals, but he has a farm for educational activities for the children of the city nearby. And the name of his farm is Ferme des Castors, the Farm of the Beavers. I said, why do you call your farm Farm of the Beavers? Why don't you choose the name of an indigenous animal? You know, Farm of the Beavers sounded to me like Farm of the Kangaroos. I mean, we don't have kangaroos. They have kangaroos in Australia, but not in Belgium. And he said, what? No, I mean, the beavers is indigenous. And the river, which is flowing along the farm, is called the Biemel, which etymologically refers to the beaver.
13: And Olivier wondered, where did the beavers go? Then After work one day, he was reading one of the many nature magazines he was subscribed to, and his eyes landed on something that reminded him of what his friend Achille had said.
14: The title of the article was Notre Bièvre, this our beaver. And then the article described that the beaver is an indigenous animal and has lived in Belgium. The beaver was everywhere in Europe, everywhere, and had disappeared because the beaver fur in the 18th century was of very high value. And that's why the beaver almost disappeared on the Eurasian continent.
13: Olivier was fixated on what this article was telling him the beaver could do.
14: So the beaver build dams, so he create wetlands and create nice habitats for all kinds of fish, frogs. Almost all animals take advantage of the beaver activity.
13: Here, most people would just say, that's interesting, and put down the article. Not Olivier. Olivier saw an opportunity.
14: So I thought, if we would bring beavers back, we would reintroduce a kind of an engine that would produce nature.
13: And Olivier had loved nature his whole life. Every chance he got, he escaped to the Alps, climbing peaks, camping, kayaking. He even built an igloo at the top of Mont Blanc one time. But he didn't have a degree in biology or environmental science. He worked in a cubicle.
14: Very interesting job. I was a so-called product manager. A quite nice job, actually, but I was not happy with my job. I had a feeling that my life was nothing great, really. And I had not a family. I had not a wife or a child or something. I wanted to achieve something.
13: So how would Olivier bring the beaver back to Belgium? Well, he started by doing as much research as he could.
14: But now I have to check a few points. What are the needs of the beaver? What does he need? Is it a very picky animal that needs some, that can eat only very special plants or something?
13: Turns out, Belgium's abundance of deciduous plants would be a great fit for the beaver's palate.
14: Just imagine a beaver is just living in the vegetation, a little bit as if you were living surrounded by pizzas, by French fries.
13: And where would he get the beavers? Well, he looked into regions that did have them, like Bavaria, a state in southeast Germany. He called around and actually got in touch with a Bavarian beaver supplier, who said he was happy to help him out, as long as he got the necessary paperwork.
14: I have spent many days to build up an official project. And so I wrote to the minister at the time of nature conservation, and I said, okay, look, the beaver, according to the Belgian law, is indigenous, is protected. Let's bring this animal back. And my idea in my dreams, I was reintroducing beavers with the minister. We were shaking hands. I would say, oh, great, the beaver is back in Belgium. And I was shaking his hand. In my dreams, that is what would have happened. But actually, the administration said, no, I don't give you the authorization to bring beavers back. Oh, we agree with the comeback of the beaver. It's a good idea. We will study that. But you're not a biologist. You're just a commercial engineer. You don't have the profile to do that.
13: Olivier was disappointed. Not only did the ministry say he didn't have the right qualifications for this job, but he was so sure that this project, if left up to them, would never get done.
14: Well, I was afraid to be trapped in a process of, in French we say, un encommissionnement. So it's a kind of a process where you are involved in scientific studies and there are many steps, and then at the end of the day, it leads to nothing. Why should we wait? Why?
13: Olivier was still feeling the bitter sting of rejection when the Bavarian beaver supplier called him up and said,
14: Mr. Rubers, did you receive finally the authorization for the transport? Because we have beavers for you. And then I had to give an answer. And I said, well, we have all the authorizations we need, which means none.
13: During his research, Olivier found a little bit of a loophole. See, the Belgian Ministry of Conservation pointed to a European directive saying that he needed authorization. But this ministry only has jurisdiction in Belgium, and Belgium had no official rules about this specific kind of work.
14: They wanted to fool me. You know, in my studies as commercial engineers, I had a good formation about law, and I learned that a European directive, as long as it is not enforced in the national country, has no value.
13: And between that and what the Belgian ministry themselves had said, surely there was enough wiggle room to make this work, right?
14: They even said, voila, we agree that it would be good that the beaver would come back.
13: So if he just decided to reintroduce beavers on his own, wouldn't everybody really get what they want?
14: And the idea came together. As we say in French, the franc fell. I have to bring the beaver back.
12: Now, when Snap returns, it looks like Olivier's about to take matters into his own hands. Stay tuned.

0: Welcome back to Snap Judgment. You're listening to the Belgian Beaver Bandit episode. So, the Belgian government said no, but Olivier's got other plans. Snap Judgment.
1: Most of animals, they don't have to be smuggled because they can just come back by themselves. Beavers have legs, but they have flippers, and they don't like to walk. They want to follow the rivers.
2: And the river Olivier set his sights on was the Virouin.
1: If we reintroduce it in the Virouin, it was good. Okay, because all these rivers are connected anyway. So when you put beavers in River A or River B or River C, on the long term, they'll be everywhere. The Virouin is flowing through Belgium, but for 2 kilometers is flowing through France.
2: Those 2 kilometers of French country meant he would be free from Belgian authorities. So Olivier's plan was to do the beaver drop in France, knowing full well the beavers would flow down the river into Belgium. So he called the mayor of Viromoulin, a village on the French side, to get the okay.
1: It was organized officially with this mayor, and it was even planned to have the local press to film the release of the beavers.
2: Olivier had the drop-off spot secured. Now he needed to go to Bavaria to get the beavers. He had the road trip all planned out, but he decided he couldn't do this alone. So he called the one guy who started his beaver fascination in the first place.
1: I contacted Achille and I said, Achille, we can get beavers. We can get 4 beavers, okay? Can we go and pick them together? And he said, okay, yes, go, go, go. He was never afraid of anything.
2: Olivier and Achille were now skirting Belgian law, which meant the two men had to be careful. If caught, they could be fined, denied access to beaver suppliers, or worse.
1: Even worse than getting no beavers from beaver suppliers would be that the police or the forest rangers would catch us and take the beavers and possibly kill them. That would be the worst case.
2: The only other thing Olivier needed was a car big enough to transport the beavers. So he asked his dad if he could borrow his car.
1: And I said, Daddy, may I borrow your car? Because my car was not big enough to transport so many beavers.
2: He told his dad about the project. And it turns out, following your heart, not the law, it runs in the Rubbers family.
1: So he said, well, just do for it. And if some people of the administration don't agree, well, that's absolute proof it's a good project. So just do it. Did I agree with my dad? No, sometimes the authority, the government is right, makes some nice decisions. But, I mean, we don't have to follow rules like German Nazis, you know. And so we went to pick up the beavers. And we drove during the whole night. We drove through Eastern Germany. And then we arrived at the address and we slept in the car. And then the following day, the guy opened his door. He saw us in the car sleeping. And they invited us for breakfast.
2: The man they were meeting was a conservationist named Gerhard Schwab. He was raising beavers on his property and giving them to clients like the Bavarian government. So he was the real deal.
1: It was a kind of a German Indiana Jones, you know, like somebody always in the forest, always in the nature, really a wildlife man, like an Indiana Jones, but without the violence, you know.
2: The three men had a hearty Bavarian breakfast and then started talking beavers.
1: And then he asked for the paper.
2: Olivier knew he had to show Schwab something, so he came prepared with some official looking papers.
1: And then I gave him just a full cardboard of paper. Here are all the documents.
2: Stamped and in French, that in no way said he had the approval. But Schwab couldn't tell. French was not his first language. And it was enough. Schwab took Olivier and Achille behind his house to an enclosure with a garden. And in the garden,
1: there were 4 beavers, 2 parents and 2 cubs.
2: Milling about, rolling mud with their feet, swimming, patting down dams.
1: I had never seen a beaver before. Never.
2: Yep. The man who had tasked himself with bringing the beaver back to Belgium had never seen one.
1: Wow. Oh, it's huge. It's big. A beaver has about the volume of an 11-year-old child. It has a weight of about 26 kilos. The body itself is 1 meter long, and with the tail, 1.30 meters.
2: One beaver alone could stand up to about Olivier's shoulders, and he was close enough to them to see their webbed paws, their long fingers, and their sharp teeth. And then...
1: Anna Jones told us that we had to
2: Schwab gave Olivier and Achille two large butterfly nets and said, go get them.
1: The pair... If we would catch the cubs, the parents would attack us.
2: Scrambled around, butterfly nets in hands, basically human.
1: I feel it's ridiculous, but I tried to talk to him, and I said, come on, beaver, we are going to bring you to a nice place.
2: Eventually, Olivier got it down to a science.
1: The beaver goes in the corner of the enclosure, you get him in the corner, and then hop, and you get him in the net. And then he's in the net, and he's very heavy because he's about 26 or 30 kilos or something, and he has his nose against the net.
2: The four beavers each got their own cage and were put in the back of his dad's car.
1: We were kind of afraid because Achille didn't build so good cages, and the animals with their hands, they have, you know, hands like human hands, and they were shaking the top of the cage like this, you know? We were really afraid they would escape and bite us. And you know, when beavers bite, they have such powerful and long teeth. It's like you get stabbed by a knife. But actually, we solved this problem through covering the cage with a blanket. And then when it's dark, they immediately relaxed. And then we could drive relaxed ourselves.
2: Olivier and Achille were on their way to the French village of Vera Moulin to drop off the beavers and talk to the press. And then they got a phone call. It was from the secretary of Achille's farm.
1: She said, well, we've been called by journalists, we've been called by the administration, they know you're on your way, you've gone to Germany to pick up some beavers. They will be driving around the river, and they will catch you if they see you there, and they will seize the beavers.
2: It turns out the Belgian authorities got wind that Olivier was going to drop off beavers just across the border, and they were going to intercept him.
1: And so we decided to take a totally different direction and to bring the beavers in a totally different place, actually.
2: Thinking quick, Olivier remembered a secluded part of eastern Belgium that he had previously hiked. The two men pulled a 180 and drove over 100 miles in the opposite direction to eastern Belgium.
1: We arrived in a region which is mostly covered by forests. No house, no village, nothing, just forest and a river. And then we took the cages out of my dad's car, and we brought the cages close to the river. And then we released the beaver. First the cubs, then the parents, to kick them out in the river. Just, I kicked in the ass of beavers. And that's all I did, so nothing great. And then we stayed until the beavers swam away. And I just love this moment to watch the beaver swim. And Sunday morning at 9 o'clock, I had to be in the office.
2: Olivier and Achille had tried to do the kind of right thing by dropping the beavers in France, but they kind of ended up doing the not-so-right thing. And there were now, unofficially, beavers in Belgium. Four of them. And Olivier and Achille didn't even get caught. So mission accomplished, right?
1: I felt the project was not achieved at all because we had released four beavers. And four beavers is a little bit little for a successful reintroduction.
2: Because, again, the goal here is to have enough beavers in Belgium to propagate, form a population. So Olivier and Achille decided to step up their game and head back to Bavaria.
1: we hired a van. And then Achille, in his farm, asked one of the person working there to build 15 cages. A few months later, we introduced again 15 beavers in other rivers.
2: But why stop there?
1: Sometimes I went pick up 19 beavers, another time 11, another time 4. One time in Bavaria, they called me, we have one beaver. Do you want to have him? Yes, of course. I didn't want to miss just one beaver.
2: When Olivier wasn't at his day job, beaver smuggling became all he did.
1: And then the beavers were popping up everywhere in the country. Every time that beaver popped up, we went with the press to make a promotion of the beaver, saying the beaver is back, but it's great because it's doing this, it's doing that.
2: Olivier made sure to never admit to his beaver smuggling activities while on camera. But he was putting a spotlight on himself. And Belgium's Ministry of Nature Conservation was starting to put two and two together.
1: It's not in my temper to be discreet. Unfortunately, I have my natural temper is to communicate. And unfortunately, that has played against me. Between 1998 and 2000, the authorities were indeed kind of following me.
2: If Olivier got caught smuggling beavers, the consequences could be pretty serious for him and the people around him.
1: And I had some people, even from the family or from close friends, that told me, Oliver, stop it, stop it. We have enough beavers now.
2: But against all the naysayers was Olivier's day one partner in crime, Achille.
1: The only one that said, no, let's go further. He said in French, I don't know how you could translate that. All these people from the administration royally. That's what I wanted to hear, really. And you have a feeling like an athlete that would achieve something great in sport. You have a feeling that you have to go further. If I have beavers from Bavaria, I mean, who could resist?
2: For 2 years now, Olivier's been driving to Bavaria, picking up beavers, and releasing them in Belgium.
1: Myself, I was living in Brussels at that time with my girlfriend.
2: And one day, when Olivier was driving to Achille's farm to initiate another beaver pickup,
1: I arrived with my car at Achille's farm, and directly I saw there was a lot of police cars. I thought there was something wrong going on there, and so I wanted to drive further. But then one car of the driver rangers blocked me with his car.
2: Both of the cars stopped. The ranger got out, walked over to Olivier's car, and said,
1: You have to follow me and to go to the farm. Yeah, we are here to search your house and to search your car because we have a mandate of the judge.
2: The Ministry of Nature Conservation was closing in on him. They were looking for any evidence proving that he was the one bringing these beavers back to Belgium.
1: Let us look for these documents and then everything will be fine. Huh?
2: The ranger ushered Olivier back onto the farm. There was a swarm of rangers all over the yard. Some were talking to Achille, and others were searching the front offices of the farm.
1: From the time the building search begins, you have to stay there, you cannot move. And as I was in Achille's farm, my mother called me. She said, Oliver, they are searching a house here about the beaver. I wanted to warn you. I said, yes, mother, I know they search us as well here.
2: Olivier calmed his mom down, told her there was nothing at her house that could get her incriminated. However,
1: the only documents that could have incriminated me were at Achille's farm.
2: Standing still, watching park rangers yank out and upturn drawers, spilling papers on the floor, Olivier was nervous.
1: Actually, there was a room which I used as an office where we had a file with letters and mails with beaver suppliers.
2: The rangers weren't satisfied yet. they wanted to go deeper into the house, and they told Achille to guide them.
1: And then Achille told to the officer, yes, follow me, I will show you all the rooms. And then Achille went in front of the officers quite quick, said, look there, there, and he drew their attention to other rooms and other offices. They were searching in all documents. They were searching everywhere.
2: Then they got to the office.
1: They asked to Achille, what's this door?
2: And Achille did some quick thinking.
1: That's the cellar. You want to search it? No. All right, follow me. And then Achille brought them somewhere else. And they didn't search the room where I had all the documents. Achille helped me out, indeed. Yes, yes.
2: The police left empty-handed. At least, that's what Olivier thought.
1: A few weeks later, maybe 2-3 weeks later, they called me at the police building.
2: The police sat Olivier down. And then, one of the officers pulled out a photo, which he slid across the table.
1: There was one picture of me releasing a beaver. You see me kind of wet because it was raining and I was with the cage and you could see the beaver in the cage and I was with my hands around the cage. They say, you didn't reintroduce beavers in Belgium. Look at this picture. What do you think of it?
2: Olivier looked at the officers and immediately said,
1: that doesn't prove anything. They say, yeah, release a beaver, yes, but what's the problem? You admit you released beavers. It was not in Belgium, it was in France. And they said, okay, where in France? Are you a French officer? I mean, you're not. So I will tell it to a French officer, but not to you. They were kind of angry because they thought, well, he's making fun of us or he's playing with us. I mean, if the French authorities are not happy with it, they can contact me. And he knew, of course, no French officer would ever ask me.
2: And the Belgian officers did contact the French authorities.
1: The French authorities didn't give a... Despite the fact we did introduce quite a few beavers on the French side. They have many beavers in France, in other regions of France. I mean, beaver is no big deal. They didn't care in France. So they couldn't really jail me or they couldn't really ask a big financial penalty.
2: Olivier bid them adieu and walked out a free man, which was impressive considering how many beavers he'd actually gotten away with reintroducing.
1: Exactly 101, like the Dalmatians, you know, 101.
2: If he could reintroduce that many beavers and still walk free, of course he wouldn't be done yet. But when he went to contact his buddy, the German Indiana Jones, to set up his next beaver pickup, he got some unexpected news.
1: Gerhard Schwab told me the Belgian administration got in contact with the Bavarian administration and they said, stop delivering beavers to these Oliver Rubers.
2: Olivier's number one beaver supplier was compromised.
1: We stopped because Bavaria didn't want to, was a lot more cautious. I wish I could have gone further with the beavers and I could have reintroduced in other European countries, then I would have been finished.
2: And the hits just kept coming. See, Olivier thought that with beavers back in Belgium, everybody would be as happy as he was. But that wasn't exactly how it played out.
1: So some people are crying, are shouting, the beavers are destroying my land, are destroying my home, and so on. Like I had a guy, all my poplar trees are cut by the beaver. Okay, came to visit this poplar tree. I saw about 100 poplar trees standing, and then the guy said, look, 3 poplar trees, the beaver had cut them. Okay, so you have 100 poplar trees, and now you're crying like a baby because you've got 3 that the beaver have cut?
2: And because Olivier had made himself the face of Belgian beavers, by 2003, civilians had started suing him.
1: There were civil parties, and they demanded a huge amount of money, €300,000 or something. of so-called beaver damages.
2: Olivier was stuck in a legal limbo of appeals and counter-appeals for 10 years. He didn't end up paying all 300,000 euros, but he did end up owing the government a small fine.
1: I had to pay a fine of 500 euro, which is about 5 euro per beaver. And they forgot to claim this money, so at the end of the day, I didn't pay a single penny.
2: To this day, Olivier is a controversial figure in the field of nature rewilding.
1: There was a scientist, and he got mad that we, according to him, we reintroduced the beaver without scientific study.
2: The long-term environmental impact of these 101 beavers is still being explored. But one thing is clear. Olivier brought the beaver back.
1: All beavers in Belgium, they come from my reintroductions, for sure.
2: Olivier isn't as much of a beaver spokesperson these days. He's married, with kids. But it doesn't seem like he's learned his lesson. He still can't resist the call of the beaver.
1: Recently, for 3 years, I get regularly beavers, legally, that come from wildlife rehabilitation centers. And these centers call me. The last month, I've been reintroducing a few beavers on the French side. And I was surprised how scared I was. I was alone. It was night. I had the feeling that everybody would look at me. I was almost disappointed. I say, how a coward you are. I mean, I was really scared. But if I can contribute to the comeback of the beaver in a big watershed, the risk is worth it, you know.
3: Olivier Rubbers, thank you for sharing your story. Olivier now lives with his wife and kids out in Belgium and is still engaging in nature advocacy work. Special thanks to Isabel Cockrell. The original score for that piece was by Renzo Gorio. It was produced by David Exibe. Now then, you think you know the story of Home Alone, the movie? Well, guess what? You don't know nothing yet. Snapchat returns. Stay tuned.

0: snappers. Tis the season, and in celebration, we're gonna break format a bit. We're gonna travel back to a simpler time, a time before iPods, before Cybertrucks, a time when computers didn't talk back. Larry Hankins. Larry remembers these magical days with a story about how he came this close to landing the role of a lifetime. One of the most iconic Christmas movies of all time. Now, spoiler alert, Larry doesn't get the gig, but what happens next become Home Alone history. So grab a glass of eggnog, because here's Larry, live from the Crow Comedy Club. Snap judgment.
1: By a show of hands, how many people have seen Home Alone? Anybody? Okay. All right, this is about the curse on Home Alone. So this is about 1990, 1991. I was looking for Rent. That was the whole point. I was looking for Rent and trying to learn guitar, the two things. And in between that, I was trying to audition. So my agent called me, and he said, are you available right now? And I go, of course, you know that. You're my agent. So he said, all right, look, Home Alone just called. They started a new production. It's a John Hughes next movie. It's going to be a Christmas thing. It's going to be big. It's got Joe Pesci and Daniel Stern and a kid called Macaulay Culkin. And they've been filming for 3 days now. And Daniel Stern has now stopped production because he wants more money. He's going to quit if he doesn't get more money.

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1: Tonight, you're going to have to start reshooting the new film tomorrow morning. I'm going, wow. She says, okay, I'll call you back in half an hour. Hold tight. Okay, click. And I'm thinking, wow, I'm going to be co-starring with Joe Pesci in 1990, and I need my rent. This is incredible, man. This is incredible. Okay, so a half hour goes by. I'm sitting by the phone. I'm tensed. I'm jacked up. I'm really cool. And he goes, okay, we just got it in. Daniel Stern caved. It's off. Never mind. There's other jobs. Click. I mean, I was madder than I've ever been, man, because they jerked me around. The producers jerked me around, and I didn't like it. So I dealt with it as best I could. I dealt with it. And then I got on with my life, which was trying to learn the guitar, audition. Learn the guitar, audition. Okay, cool, rent. Okay, and about 2 weeks later, I get a call from my agent again. He said, are you still available? Come on, man. Why? Because Home Alone just called. They want you in the movie. They need you in the movie. You got to be in the movie. And I go, what's going on? He said, the movie is cursed. This is a true story. They called me and they said, the movie is cursed. I said, is that your word or their word? No, that's their word. They say, and the reason they say it's cursed is because of the way they jerked you around. And they feel guilty about it. And they feel that that's the reason the movie is cursed, because it's already shot 3 days and nothing's happened and it's not going right. So they figured the only way is get Hankin back in, get him in the movie anywhere, just to appease the curse and get it off the movie. And I go, that is the weirdest. Okay, I mean, all right. So will you do it? Well, what do they want me to do? What's the character? I don't get it. You know, it's just, what do they want me to do? And they said, well, that's the, okay, here's the thing. It's three lines. Three lines? Are you kidding? It's a cop talking to a mom about getting her son, checking on her son. No, I'm not going to do it. Three lines. 2 weeks ago, I was co-starring with Joe Pesci. And now they're offering me three lines? No, I'm not going to do it. No. So he said, no, listen, Larry, just calm down, man. Now, look, they'll fly you there first class, L.A. to Chicago. They'll pick you up in a limo and get you to the set. They'll have the set all set up for you. This is a half a day's work, Larry. Just go in. It's three lines. Do one take. Back in a limo. You will sleep in your own bed the same day. No, man, three lines? Are you kidding? Larry, listen to me. They will pay you $10,000 to do just what I said. Oh, okay, fine. Let's do it. Yeah. Okay. Wow, what's the problem? So, and sure enough, the next morning, I look down. I'm in an apartment house. I look down. There's a limo, a white stretch limo downstairs waiting for me. I go down. I don't even have to pack because I'm going to sleep in my own bed. That's what they said the same night. Half a day's work. That's it. So I go down. I jump in a limo to the airport. First class limo's there. Mr. Hankin, chauffeur, everything to the set. They pull me up. There's an AD waiting at the curb. I get out. They go. They pull me in now. Right before I left, I got a phone call from one of the producers of Home Alone to verify that I'm going to show up and do it. And so I go, are you kidding? Of course I'm going to do it. Okay. So he says, Larry, you just want to verify and everything's going to be okay. We'll see you there tomorrow, right? Yeah. Okay. What do you want? I go, what do you mean? What do I want? I don't deal with that. No, because we understand it's just three lines. We understand it's a very small part. We just want you in the movie because of the curse. So just anything. So if you, I said, wait, so, okay, I can have anything. I go, okay, what? It's a cop, right? Yeah, okay. Okay, I want to be eating a donut while I say your lines. That's it? Yeah, that's it. I want to be eating a donut. A glazed donut. I want a glazed donut.

0: Okay, see you here tomorrow. Right, okay. They take me to the producers, and there's a set. It's a sound stage, and they got the police station, the chair, and the phone. Everything's there. They got the camera, the lights, everything is all set. And the producers say, okay, just changing your costume, get in the costume, sit down, one take, back in the limo, you sleep in your own bed tonight. Okay, wait a minute. Where's my glazed donut? Larry, just go change into the cop uniform. We'll have the glazed donut when you get back. Okay, so I go in, I change the cop uniform, I come back, and standing waiting for it right next to the camera is, you know, these baker's rolling trays with the trays, you know, and you can roll it around with the bread on it and everything. Okay, next to the camera is a baker's rolling tray with 20 trays, 20 shelves, and on each shelf is 30 glazed donuts. 600 glazed donuts. And I just say, I just asked for one glazed donut. And I'm thinking, I'm not paying for these. I just don't understand what's going on or the whole thing with the curse. Okay, give me a donut. That one. Yeah, give me that one. Okay, and all right, so Chris Columbus is directing, which is another perk. I mean, Chris Columbus is really cool. Larry, get in the chair. All right, you got the phone, you got the donut. I'm going to be eating it. Okay, and take one, Larry, action. Okay, and well, hello, police department, blah, blah, blah. You want me to check on your son in the cut? Is that me? What happened? What was that? No, camera went off the dolly. All right, back to one, take two, Larry. Cut there. All right, give me another donut. I just ate the whole thing. Just give me a new one. All right. Okay, and take two, and action, Larry. Okay, so blah, blah, blah, police department, blah, blah, blah. You want me to go to your home and check on your son. Cut! Okay, now what happened? Camera jiggle. Let's go back to one. All right, take two. Larry, give me another donut. No, I just ate the whole thing while I was waiting to reset the camera. I just ate it. All right, just give me another one. All right, take three and action. Larry, and you want me to go to check on your... the light, it's very hot in there. There's a sound stage. It's really hot. And one of the lights above exploded and rained down glass, that shattered glass, all over the set on me. So it's just on me. Okay, so the 20-minute break while they clean up the set, get the nurse to check. I'm not cut. I'm not going to sue. Don't worry. Okay. All right, Larry, give me another. No, give me another donut. Okay, and this is, take four, and take five, take six, take seven, take eight, take nine. We haven't gotten through one good take. Something always happens, and it's not me, it's something technical each time, nine times. And now I'm starting to think, it is cursed. And you can even see the crew is going, all right, it's the curse. And I look over at the producers, and they're white, man. They are depressed. It's really weird. And everybody except Chris Columbus. He's like, cool. He's like, okay, come on, take 10. Let's go, everybody. Take 10, Larry, get a donut. And I'm saying, wait a minute. The donuts are starting to disappear from the bottom shelf. The crew is eating the donuts. So, okay, all right, fine. So finally, take 10. All right, give me another donut. And take 10. Action, Larry. Okay, and you want me to go check on your son? Yeah. Okay, Rose, hyper on two. Cut, and everybody laughs. Now, for the nine takes, when it was... that didn't go all the way through to the end, then nobody laughed, because no, you don't laugh at crews' ups, you don't. But if an actor up, laugh. They all laugh. And they captured it on tape. Oh. So Chris Columbus says, print that one, Larry, you're released. Okay, get him in a limo. You can change your car, get it out of your costume. You're released, Larry. And I go, what just happened? No, if I f***ed up, I want to do it again. I don't want that. No, Larry, that's good. We're good. You're released. I go, no, I want to do it again. No, Larry, you don't have to do it again. We got it. And he says, come to the TV Village and we will play it for you. So I go and I watch it. And as far as I can see, what I'm doing is exactly the same for all 10 takes. There's nothing different. But then I start to notice something, that there's a crumb from the donut and it's caught on the mouthpiece of the phone. Now, all the other crumbs, because there's crumbs, you know, when you're eating a donut, and all the 9 takes, they all fall to the ground or the floor. And even in this take, except there's one big crumb, is not only hanging, not like this, on the top of the mouthpiece, but it's over here. And it's not moving. And then very slowly, it starts to very slowly start to... But it doesn't drop. It's just slowly rolling. And then finally, and I don't know. I'm just talking and talking. And right near the end of the scene, it drops. And then the scene ends. And they say, we're going to print that. Why? I don't have to use a donut. I don't have to use... No. That's going in the movie, Larry. That's a money shot. And I go, what do you call a money shot? What is that to you? He said, it means it's going in the movie. It's gold. It's funny, Larry. And I go, oh, okay. He said, get out of here. Okay, get him out of here. Get him in a limo. Get him home. He's got to sleep in his own bed tonight. Okay, get him out of here. So I go in, I change my clothes. I come back, and what I do is I don't go to the limo. I go over to the baker's tray because I want to see what's going on. Why did that stick and no other crumb did? And I go over, and it was so hot, I looked at all the donuts that are left. The glaze had started to melt. So it was tacky, it was thick, and that crumb obviously came from the top of the donut, so it was the glaze that was holding that thing there, okay? Because people would come up to me on the street and say, hey, you know, you were in Home Alone, right? Yeah, how did they do with the donut thing? How did they do that? How did they... Okay, so now I get into the limo, and they take me to the airport, and not only do I get to sleep in my own bed the same night, but I get $10,000 for a half a day's work. I can pay my rent. Yeah, okay. And then about a year later, Home Alone comes out, and it's a big hit. Now, the reason that it's a big hit and the moral of this story is that because the producers treated me so nice and they paid me so much money for half a day's work that I removed my curse from the movie.
1: Thank you, Larry Hankin, for sharing your story from Escape to Alcatraz to Friends to Seinfeld and Breaking Bad. Larry has left an indelible mark on your TV screens over the last 5 decades. And yes, Larry has a book entitled That Guy, a cautionary memoir. Special thanks as well to Sam Shaw for sharing Larry's story. Sam is working on a documentary on Larry's improvisational theater company, The Committee. Information about that at thecommitteemovie.com. And last but not least, special shout out to the Crow Comedy Club in Santa Monica for hosting Larry during one of their unforgettable storytelling nights. CrowComedy.com. Snap Nation, thank you for listening to the show, and thank you to the people who entrust us with their stories. Honestly, it is the best gift of all. Big love from all of us at Snap. On Team Snap, the union represented producers, artists, editors, and engineers are members of the National Association of Broadcast Employees and Technicians, Communications Workers of America, AFL-CIO, Local 51. KQED in San Francisco is SNAP's Orbiting Hall of Justice. SNAP is brought to you by the team that would never release an animal species into the wild without explicit official authorization. Except, of course, for the Uber producer, Mr. Mark Ristich. Now there's Nancy Lopez, Pat Messina Miller, Anna Sussman, Wenzel Gorio, John Facile, Shayna Sheely, Teo Ducat, Flo Wiley, Bo Walsh, Marissa Dodge, David Exume, and Regina Berriaco. And understand, this is not the news. No way is this the news. In fact, you could know a guy who knows a guy who knows a guy who is a beaver supplier, and you would still not be as far away from the news as this is, but this is

0: 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As wildfires burn in the American West, we hear from a former federal firefighter about this summer.
1: Things will definitely get worse until rains come, and good soaking rains.
0: And he talks about crew members who died doing their jobs in Colorado. Next time, Here and Now.
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3: From the Center for Investigative Reporting and PRX, this is Reveal. I'm Al Ledson. For the country's 250th anniversary, I'm in Montgomery, Alabama.
4: Montgomery was the first city in the South in which the entire Negro community united and squarely faced its age-old oppression.
3: And still, this city is leading a push for civil rights.
5: It's like being in a rowboat. If you don't work, you're going to float backward.
3: I'm here to meet with Brian Stevenson, who's built a series of one-of-a-kind memorials commemorating the sins of the past with an eye to a better future.
5: If we can lift up truth in the heart of Dixie, then there's not a place in America that can say, well, they can do that there, but we can't do it here.
3: The long pursuit of justice, 250 years and counting. That's today on Reveal. But first, this news.
6: Live from NPR News in Washington, I'm Dan Ronan. President Trump used his 4th of July speech on the National Mall Saturday night to harshly criticize communists. NPR's Mara Liasson reports.
7: Communists is Donald Trump's latest epithet for Democrats, and he's been using it lately as he searches for an advantage for Republicans in the midterm elections.
8: Our warriors did not fight communism on battlefields across the world, only to have that menace rear its ugly head right back here in America.
7: Trump is referring to a handful of members of the Democratic Socialists of America who just won some Democratic primaries. In safe blue districts, like in New York City, those wins may not matter since a Democrat was expected to win there anyway. But many Democrats are worried that in swing states and districts, they could be nominating candidates that are too far left to win a general election. Mara Liasson, NPR News.
6: Belgium is criticizing a decision by FIFA to allow a star striker from the U.S. men's national soccer team to play in tomorrow's World Game between the two teams, this despite receiving a red card in the last match. NPR's Becky Sullivan reports.
9: The red card given to U.S. striker Falarin Balogun in the round of 32 match against Bosnia and Herzegovina was already controversial. Balogun did step on a defender's ankle, but the contact wasn't intentional, and similar dust-ups in other games had gone unpunished. But red cards are supposed to come with an automatic suspension for the next game, so FIFA's decision to allow Balogun to play anyway has upped the controversy by an order of magnitude. In a statement, the Belgian Football Federation said they were, quote, astonished at FIFA's decision, and head coach Rudy Garcia said he, quote, didn't know that in the FIFA World Cup that July 5th was April 1st, April Fool's Day. The Belgian Federation says they are, quote, investigating all potential options. Becky Sullivan, NPR News, Seattle.
6: A day after the 4th of July festivities in the U.S., Venezuela is marking its Independence Day, but the country is picking up the pieces following the twin earthquakes. John Otis reports from Caracas, Venezuela.
10: Venezuela declared independence from Spain 215 years ago, but after back-to-back earthquakes that killed nearly 3,000 people, few here are celebrating.